0: some selections from live recordings that I've made here. And these all are from late April, early May. And I think I'm going to kick it off here with a two or three by Peter King. He played at the Labor Temple back on the 24th of April of 2026. He was opening up for Dadweed. So here's some Peter King for you to get tonight's local musician spotlight rolling.
1: This song is about a car that I drove from Columbia Falls, Montana to Los Angeles when I was 19, and then spent the next 6 months trying to fix it. I never did fix it. It eventually got repossessed by the LA County for unpaid parking tickets. It was a beautiful car. It was a 1985 Chevy Caprice. It's like the old cop cars from the Blues Brothers movies.

0: Thank you so much, very much, ladies and gentlemen. My name is Peter King. It's a cool little Labor Time show. Stay tuned for Dad Weed. We'll hang out.
1: That was Peter King live at the Labor Temple on the 24th of April of 2026. Next up, I thought I'd play a few by Lena Rich and her band. They played down at the Tune Up on April 30th. So a little Lena Rich here for you for tonight's local musician spotlight.

Thank you. Can I get a little more guitar in that moment? Thanks so much. Thank you guys so much for coming out on a late Thursday night. Appreciate it so much. That song was called New Year's off my album King Tide. I grew up in rural Maine, and my favorite part of the summer every year was when my dad and some family friends would take a day off and take me and my sister and some friends to a local fair called the Windsor Fair. And there was a store we would always stop at that is still in business today in Maine that specializes in, it's a gas station, but it sells wedding dresses, guns, and beer. So it would fit in well in Montana.

let's hear it from my incredible band. I'm so lucky to get to play with these guys. That's Linka Swenson on the bass and harmonies. So lucky to have her. Austin Belluccio on the drums. The longest member of my band. John DeGruy on guitar. So amazing. So lucky to play with these guys. This next one is a song that's not out quite yet, but it will be soon. It's going to come out in July. It's called Gas is Cheap. I wanted to write a murder ballad, kind of inspired by Goodbye Earl and Thelma and Louise, kind of a combination. So I wrote a murder ballad. It's called Gas is Cheap.

This is Brooke Lever, voice of an angel, amazing person. So lucky to have her singing tonight. She's also singing on the song on the album when it comes out this fall. It's been, I feel like, an especially insane past 10 years, I guess now at this point, just to be a human on this planet. And I wrote this song originally trying to get out of my usual way of writing and write from a more fictional perspective and make some things up and invent random things, but it ended up feeling actually pretty relevant and like one of the more relevant songs that I have, kind of about the horrors of inequity and the world today. It's called Apocalypse.

That was Lena Rich live at the Tune Up Bar here in Bozeman on the 30th of April of 2026. This is KGVM Bozeman, the audio mirror of the Gallatin Valley, 95.9 FM, KGVM.org online. I'm your host, Bob Wall. I want to thank you for tuning in tonight. I want to thank one of our underwriters for their support. On Friday, July 31st, Weird Montana Records and Last Best Comedy present the Bozeman Takeover. It's a raucous evening of laughs and tunes. Three comedians bring the giggle juice alongside three bands ready to set your dancing shoes on fire. Bozeman's own Kyle Kelseth joins Leah Ticcioni of Livingston and Kane O'Neill of Butte to sling jokes for the folks. And furthermore, Hibernator, The Strangelys, and Anaconda Vice will take the stage humming and strumming pure fire. That's the Bozeman Takeover at Last Best Comedy on Friday, July 31st, 2026 at 7 p.m. All right, I'm going to keep going here with a couple more artists that I recorded. These were both on the 2nd of May of 2026. I kind of cheated. I went down to the Tune-Up

0: saw King Ropes, but I had a recorder rolling over at the filling station to catch Stone Fruit. I'm going to play you a few cuts from that Stone Fruit show at the filler first.
1: Thanks, you guys. We're having fun. If you know any of our music, there's a good chance you know this one. It was our first single, and it came out about a month ago. Yeah.

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my loveliest, deviest song.

All right, that was Stone Fruit live at the Filling Station on the 2nd of May. Going to finish off with some cuts by King Ropes from their show at Tune Up from that same night, the 2nd of May.

Thanks. This is another true story. They're all true stories.

0: That was King Ropes live at Tune Up on May 2nd, 2026. That does it for tonight's Local Musician Spotlight. 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

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You're tuned to the Eclectic Elevator Evening Show this evening. We're gonna get right started on this set. 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

electric age is changing you. It is changing your family. It is changing your neighborhood. It's changing your education. It's changing your job. It's changing your government. It's changing your relationship to others. These little circuits are making our world go. The electric age is having a profound effect on us. We are in a period of fantastic change that's coming about at fantastic speed. Your life is changing dramatically, and you are numb to it.

And then, all of a sudden, they find themselves wondering, what am I? Where am I? But mainly, who am I? And they're lost in the process. They've lost their own identity.

So this is this is the Eclectic Elevator Evening Show. We just heard Spangle with Nothing Is Something Worth Doing. We heard before that Massive Attack with Tony Bryan. Be thankful for what you've got. Rob Zombie with Who Am I. We heard another track, a couple of tracks by Rob Zombie, Tarantula, Welcome to the Electric Age. And we started off with Somewhere Over the Rainbow, an instrumental by the Star Accordion Band. And as usual, on the Eclectic Elevator Show, we're going to jump all over the place with some genre fluid music this evening. Hope you're all staying cool out there. And we've had some intermittent Beck off the CD Odelay. We heard the track Hot Wax. And so KGVM is volunteer powered, listener supported. 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

0: All right. Let's go back on that last set list here. This is KGVM Bozeman, your community radio in Bozeman. We heard Animal Chuki playing Amaria Maracuya. Before that, we heard Rob Zombie with 18th Century Cannibals, Excitable Morlocks, and a One-Way Ticket on the Ghost Train off the album The Lunar Injection Kool-Aid Eclipse Conspiracy. And we heard Spongle before that, a track by Beck called Novocaine. We heard Rob Zombie with Boom Boom Boom. Rob Zombie hovering over the dull earth. Spongle, Nothing Is Something Worth Doing. Okay, that was on the last little set there. We also heard a track off this vinyl album by Edgar Winter with, what was it called? Undercover Man. Edgar Winter. All right, let's get back to the music. KGVM is brought to you by volunteers and listener support. If you'd like to get involved, we encourage you to do so. The next place you can find us is at Slam Festival in Bozeman. So come find us right by the stage at Boger Park this next weekend during Slam Fest.
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Thank you.

Blah.

All right. So, this is KGVM Bozeman on the Eclectic Elevator Evening Show. We just heard Holly Cook with That Very Night dub, Waldeck with Puerto Rico, Gotan Project with Santa Maria. We heard Spongo with Brain in a Fish Tank off the album Museum of Consciousness. We had a pretty wild electronic track called Gypsy Queen by Indira Paganotto, Gypsy Queen. We started the set off with Thicker Than Hookah Smoke by the Spy from Cairo, Arabadub album.

Exquisitely beautiful.

Thanks for staying tuned tonight on the Eclectic Elevator Evening Show. All right, we just heard Orishas with Desaparecidos off the album Emigrante. We heard Mexican Institute of Sound with a track called Mexico. We heard Infected Mushroom with Here We Go, Go, Go. Ace Ventura with Moments of Ecstasy. Fox with a track called Leyenda. And we started the set off with Rob Zombie, The Serenity of Witches, off the album The Lunar Injection Kool-Aid Eclipse Conspiracy. Yes, indeed. And just a reminder to you listeners, you are listening to 95.9 FM, Bozeman. It's waiting for you. And we are community radio. 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We will see you at Slam Festival this next weekend. What else? 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

0: 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Well, here's the newest sensation that's sweeping the nation. Ghost Week! Ghost Week! Hey, ballers!
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4: Nah, just step back off. Let me get some. I got Pharaoh Marks. I'm gonna do it. I got that kid, like, whoa. I'm saying, Yo, you need to take some more, son.
5: Yo, I take another hit.
4: Oh, shit.
5: Wow. That fire shit, yo, y'all gonna let me get busy, though?
4: All right, I'm gonna hear you rhyme.
5: Y'all go, you want me
4: you
5: rhyme?
4: Might sound nice because I'm high now, but yo.
5: Check my ad lib.
4: Yeah, all right. Well, yeah, okay. Uh-huh.
5: Yeah, I'm ready. Drop that beat.
6: How many niggas who are actually killed still

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Fatality.

right, you're listening to KGVM Bozeman 95.9. Let's go back on what we just heard. Okay. We heard Orishas with Yuri Buenaventura off the album Emigrante 300 Kilos. Outcast with Toilet Tisha. Massive Attack with Three. We heard that song Sapana by Asterix and Avalon. Avalon Remix. We heard Cuando by Waldeck and the Avener and Patricia Ferrara. We heard an awesome track by De La Soul and Chaka Khan, All Good, off the album Artificial Intelligence. Artificial Intelligence. All right. Cypress Hill, Estamos Listos, off their brand new album, brand new release, Dios Bendiga. So glad Cypress Hill has another album in Spanish, aside from Grandes Éxitos. We heard Numa Crew with Shankar's Chant. We heard De La Soul with Red Man, Ghost Weed, Skit. Wisin and Yandel with Abusadora. Orishas with Desaparecidos. I think that covers the last set. Quite a few different tracks. Switching it up like usual. 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

0: Messina.
1: All right, you know what that means. That sound tells me it's the top of the hour on Saturday night, and it's time for another edition of Unclaimed Freight.
2: Yes, it is.
1: Or as the French people say, Fret non réclamé. When French people go to the unclaimed freight store, that's what it says. So, let's see here. This is edition 32, and tonight's theme is Metropolitan Transit. What do you think about that?
2: I'm not quite sure, but I think we'll come up with something.
1: Yeah, well, my old and dear friend Johnny Sunder was visiting, as you know, because we all had dinner together, and we were watching that Fran Lebowitz, Martin Scorsese doc that came out a few years ago on Netflix. It's just hilarious. It's all about the city, you know, and her. And it's just so funny. It just kind of made us homesick, weirdly. Okay, also, we have a special guest coming in. Talk to the people.
2: Well, it sounds like we have a special guest in the hallway, and Sprague is retrieving said person. And it's a mystery to me as well.
1: The mystery is about to be revealed. You're over there. So, we have the owner of the soon-to-be in existence Wax Tyrant Records. There's a Kells Cook story in here, and as you know, we all loved Kells dearly, and he did a couple shows with me right here. Tell us about it.
3: Yeah, thank you guys for inviting me in. My name is Brian Appleton, and currently in the process of opening up the Wax Tyrant Records, which is in the Whistle Pig building off of Wilson and Menden Hall. I didn't intend to be a record store owner. It was something, it was Monica, right?
4: Yeah.
3: I was just out in the waiting room kind of talking with Monica. I'd tell a little bit of a backstory. I don't know how much time I have here.
1: We've got a little time.
3: Okay. So 4 years ago, I lost a wife to ovarian cancer. Sat with grief for that first year. And it was a dark night of the soul. The last week that my wife was alive, she pulled me in close and said, two things you can do, there's two things that I'm thinking that you can, you know, move forward with. You got to keep your sobriety, stay away from alcohol, and maybe this, you know, new chapter is going to involve you going back to school. So stayed sober, went back to school. Went back to finish a degree in psychology, took a little bit longer than expected. As I was emerging, kind of putting out my feelers, the event with Kells happened and kind of shocked me, because I was like, you know, as somebody who's an addict, I transferred my addiction from alcohol to records, collecting vinyls and CDs, and Kells was just one of those gentle souls that would kind of nudge me in different directions, and so it was an incredible loss, right? And so
1: yes, it was.
3: When I found out, I went and sat in front of his store, and I realized I wasn't alone. I knew his impact on the community, but I didn't realize it at the time. So in the 45 minutes hour, I was sitting in front of his store, you know, shedding a couple tears and being thankful for just a genuine, amazing human being. There was probably 12 to 15 people in that window that just stopped by like me, dropped off flowers, connected, you know, oh man, that guy would just nudge me in different directions. And he's just the greatest, you know. So I recognized I wasn't alone, but it also dawned on me that there was something missing in the community.
1: A big hole.
3: A big hole.
1: Was left by Kels.
3: Yeah. So I'm one of those people that fucking, I just jump right in. And so my heartstrings were plucked, and I really wanted to keep the Wax Museum alive. So I reached out to Bueno at Cactus Records and said, hey, if you hear anything, let me know. Within 24 hours, maybe 36 hours, I got a call from Bueno that Loy, Kel's stepsister, was entertaining offers from different people. I guess Ear Candy came up from Missoula. Cameron Records came down from Billings. So I got to be a part of that process. I reached out to a friend of mine who's really business savvy, and he said, I get your enthusiasm to keep his legacy alive. And he goes, but you don't know, you know, what liabilities he has. And I was like, valid. Sat with it and decided it was really important to me to make the distinction to not go after the store and kind of focus my efforts on his personal collection. Because in talking with Loy, I found out the store was for sale, but then he also had his personal collection on the side. And so...
1: Yeah, and the store, like, it's about, like, the spirit of Kels, you know, not the physical property so much, right?
3: Right. Yeah. And in all the years that I knew him, and I knew Kels since he had that little shop on Rouse next to Montana Signs, mm-hmm. you know, when he was in that building. And, you know, this is a side note, but to Kels' legacy and his just, you know, he's a really fucking rad human being. And, again, side note, I was working at Safeway at the time, and he texted me on my birthday, and he said, I got something for you. And so I drove in, and he had a bunch of bootleg Led Zeppelin albums that he had put aside for me and said, you know, these are yours. And, you know, of course, with a price tag. But in true Kels's sense, I was going to pay whatever it was. They were all reasonably priced. $8.99, $9.99, $7.99. I walked out of there like Christmas
1: mm-hmm.
3: for under $100.
1: Mm-hmm.
3: So that was the Kels legacy. You know, he loved that. And
1: so you ended up with, as I understand it, Cameron Records in Billings got the new inventory, and you ended up with this personal collection, correct?
3: Correct. And okay. So that was the segue. I got the opportunity to bid on both, but it made more sense to me financially to go after the personal collection, because that's something that we talked about, whether it was, you know, his love of, I'm drawing a blank, something Gentry.
1: Bobby Gentry.
3: To the Velvet Underground, you know, and his
1: Elvis.
3: Absolute love of Elvis. And so I figured, like, that would be a good start, and especially to keep the records here in Bozeman.
1: Girl groups.
3: And oh, yeah, girl groups, too. Oh, my gosh, girl groups. But it was more to be able to hold his collection here and not have it disappear, because Bozeman meant something to Kels. And so... part of my vision, again, I didn't have a grand vision to ever open a record store, but this is holding on to the Kels legacy. One of the things that I've done is anything coming out of his collection, so mm-hmm. CDs and vinyl, is going to come with a sticker that says, from the vault of Kels Koch, so that you know
1: that's cool.
3: The history of, you know.
1: Yeah.
3: And you can attach it if you want, or just leave it in the sleeve, but... It's a bit of a legacy and a thank you to just a really gentle and kind soul. And
1: yeah.
3: You
1: know. So when is opening day?
3: I originally had it penciled in for August 7th, Friday, August 7th.
1: Mm-hmm.
3: I think I might do a soft opening then.
1: Mm-hmm.
3: And I think the grand opening is probably going to get pushed back a week.
1: Okay.
3: There's just been some things that, you know, dealing with the city and just... the heat of this week, just there's some things that have slowed things down. So.
1: Yeah. Well, it's pretty exciting because I also think that Bozeman is better served by having two record stores instead of one. Nothing against Cactus. But I think this is all really good news. So everybody, it's going to be Wax Tyrant. It's in the Whistle Pig building, and there'll be a little sign back there. I've been in there. It's a pretty nice space, and should be up and running in a couple weeks, right?
3: That's the goal. And I'm putting this out into the ether, and I don't know how I'm figuring it out, but I would really like to promote local Montana music and stay out of the equation and the math of the money. That specifically, like, I want to let local Montana artists set the price for their CDs and vinyl. And for me, as long as I can cover whatever the processing fees are, then, you know, they can decide what they want. And, you know, with that Whistle Pig building being so close to the tune-up bar,
1: yeah,
3: maybe someone who's at the tune-up bar, you know, can be like, hey, my CDs are for sale right here, and we get the full value from them. You know, I don't want it to be, you know, as long as I cover my costs, I'm good. Because one of the other things and why this made sense for me is in that dark night of the soul, loss of my wife, staying sober, live music was something that really was very valuable to me. Mm-hmm. When I felt isolated and alone, I knew I could show up to the filling station, the Hofbräu, the tune-up bar, walk in for free and just connect with people. And so this is my way of trying to pay back Bozeman for helping me through a dark time. Because, you know, as everyone knows, like, music heals, music connects us. And so, you know, for all of the blood, sweat, and tears and hours that go into crafting your, you know, music, let's take the money out of it. Let it flow.
1: Well, you know? Yeah, but you still got to pay your bills so you stay open.
3: Right. Well, and I'll make money with ABBA and David Bowie and Prince and Beatles and, you know, like, those will sell. But, like, the Montana side of it, it's kind of, I guess, sacred's not the right word, but I want to pay homage to the people that helped support me through my dark time and just stay out of it, you know?
1: Yeah, so, it sounds good. All right, we're going to jump in right now with our theme tonight, which is Metropolitan Transit, and we will be back in a little bit, and maybe we'll have some more from Brian, and yeah, so here we go.

0: Hey, Walt. One of you cats gonna have to take over, man. With all these bright headlights shining in my eyes.
1: I can understand it. Speaking of headlights, you see them headlights coming across the street?
0: Yes, I do.
1: Ooh-wee.
0: I sure would love to adjust them beams.
1: I wonder what is her name.
0: You can wonder all you want. I'm gonna get out and ask her. You ain't got to stop the car either.
1: You go what?
2: What?

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1: Yeah, so Wax Tyrant, I'm hoping to do a soft launch Friday, August 7th, and push the grand opening back a week and do the following Friday, I guess it would be the 14th, for the grand opening.
0: Okay. All right, that sounds good. So everybody.

0: David Bowie always crashing in the same car. And then what did we do? Then we did Waylon Jennings, been a long time leaving, been a long time gone. It's an old Roger Miller song that Waylon did a pretty good job on. Tom Waits, Downtown Train, and The Whispers, Headlights, was the last thing we heard, which was pretty great. Okay, so let's see here. It's the bottom of the hour, so we are going to... Do you hear that music?
1: Sports beat.
0: This is unclaimed freight sports beat. He knows all. The man, the mystery, the legend, the oracle of sports, Sticks.
2: How's it going, everybody? I'm going to run down a couple baseball scores. We have Tigers, A's, top of the ninth right now, 8-5, Detroit.
0: They just on a quick note, they just traded Tarek Skubal to the Dodgers.
2: We got St. Louis lost to Toronto, 1-5. The Twins lost Seattle, 3-4.
0: Painful.
2: White Sox lost to Tampa Bay, 0-1.
0: That's good.
2: The Mets lost to Miami, 6-2. And the Phils beat the Orioles 5-0. We'd like to hear it.
0: Nice. Shut up. All right. That's it for Sports Beat for tonight. And now we will, as soon as I get this thing figured out here, we will get back to it because we're just sort of nattering like a couple old men. Metropolitan Transit.

0: Okay, that's a little weird for us. We are pausing the Great Muddy Waters because I just noticed it's the top of the hour. 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And hello to our pals in France, in England, and Ireland. There's a bunch of you out in New York City, like John Rogers. We got one of our, what would you call it? He's not alumni. He's on sabbatical, Marco from Andy's New York, originally from Chicago. And Minneapolis, Grand Marais, and Los Angeles. So, Unclaimed Freight tonight's theme is Metropolitan Transit, and we haven't done any underwriters, so we're going to do a couple right now.
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0: All right. Good job, Styx. So now we're going to return to Muddy Waters, and the name of this song is Bus Driver, and it's about how his woman left him for a bus driver.

It's really killing. The boy's so willing to make whoopee whoopee. You see,

0: 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All right, Bozeman, it is the bottom of the hour, and you are tuned to KGVM 95.9 and KGVM.org. You are listening to the Unclaimed Freight Show, and tonight's theme has been Metropolitan Transit. Particularly strange show tonight, don't you think?
1: It's pretty strange.
0: Yeah. Okay. Well, it's the way it's going to go sometimes. All right. So, let's see. What did we start? We finished Muddy Waters' lament on the bus driver. And that's from his 1977 record, Hard Again, that was one of those late career records that sort of rejuvenated him, produced by Johnny Winter, who did a great job of, you know, not taking over, and it's a really good record, all in all. And then we had Johnny Ray, Cry. Johnny Ray's kind of a weird dude in the early rock and roll thing. And Johnny Burnett, Rock and Roll Trio, Lonesome Train on a Lonesome Track. Ray Charles, a very high Ray Charles, singing Making Whoopee. And LaBelle, A Man in a Trench Coat. And that, Sticks, has caught us up to the segment where you tell us who our underwriters are.
1: 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Their activities include international folk dancing and Scottish jams weekly. Contra dances are held during the fall through spring seasons. 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
0: All right, thanks, Sticks. We are we're just going to continue. We don't really have anything to talk about.
1: Oh, sweet.
2: 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Clark grabs it. Well, they almost have to...

0: going to do it for this week's Unclaimed Trade. Thanks for tuning in. Thanks, Styx.
1: Thank you.
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I want to thank you for tuning in tonight. It's time now for Rummaging in the Stash. I'm your host, Bob Wall, and every Tuesday night, I dig through my archive of concert recordings to find something to play for you. I've got a good lineup for you tonight, but first I want to thank an underwriter for their support of our programming here on KGVM. On Friday, July 31st, Weird Montana Records and Last Best Comedy present The Bozeman Takeover. It's a raucous evening of laughs and tunes. Three comedians bring the giggle juice alongside three bands ready to set your dancing shoes on fire. Bozeman's own Kyle Kulseth joins Leah Ticcioni of Livingston and Kane O'Neill of Butte to sling jokes for the folks. And furthermore, Hibernator, The Strangelys, and Anaconda Vice will take the stage humming and strumming pure fire. That's The Bozeman Takeover at Last Best Comedy on Friday, July 31st, 2026 at 7 p.m. All right, tonight I'm going to play the last of the sets from Gnarfest this year. These were all from the 27th of June of 2026. I'd played the first five sets two or three weeks ago on Rummaging in the Stash, and then I got a couple more of them in on Bedtime Bombshells this past Sunday night. I've got four more to go, and I'm going to squeeze them all into tonight's show. So just to let you know what's coming up, it kicked off with Brother Venus. They were followed by Gooch Slam, but that was one of the ones I put on Bedtime Bombshells. After that, a band from Seattle called Sunbather Die. Then from right here in Bozeman, Hot Milk and the Flower Palettes. The whole thing wrapped up into a hot, sticky mess with Sticky from Kalispell, putting a cap on the whole weekend. So I'm going to play all those sets. We're going to kick it off here with Brother Venus. So kick back and get comfortable and enjoy.

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0: What's up, Narfest? 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We actually have some merch back there. So if you want to see us after the show, or if you want to just level us and make through the box, that's cool too. That's on that tab over there.
1: I can't promise as much moshing as the last couple bands, but
0: more than
1: do your best. 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

0: Thank you so much. That is Kurt Bender absolutely shredding the guitar. Back here in the back, slamming on the drums, Mr. Clayton Damjanovich.
1: Ooh, ooh, ooh, he's got the beats.
0: He's got the beats. Over here thumping on the bass, Mr. Nick Newville.
1: Oh, yeah!
0: My name is Cody Lindblom, and once again, we are Brother Venus. Thank you guys so much for coming. We got two more songs. Stick around for Goose Slam.
2: This is our new single called Can't Look Away.

Thank you guys so much. We got one more.

0: Thank you guys so much. We got Brother Venus. Stick around for Goot Slam. That's all we got.
1: Oh, oh yeah!
2: That was Brother Venus live at NARFest, Gallatin Labor Temple, 27th of June of 2026. We've got some more to come, but I want to remind you that you are tuned to KGVM Bozeman, Gallatin Valley Community Radio. 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I'm your host, Bob Wall. This is Rummaging in the Stash. I've got another underwriter to thank before we get into some more music. KGVM thanks Abby Webster and her imaginary band for their support of our programming. Abby and the full band will be playing on the stage at Pine Creek on Sunday, August 23rd, 2026, with special guests Angela Autumn and Trinity Jane. That's Abby Webster and her imaginary band, with Angela Autumn and Trinity Jane playing some music between the pines at Pine Creek on Sunday, August 23rd. There's more information and tickets available at pinecreeklodge.com. The next band I'm going to play was out of Seattle. They came out for the show, and I think they'd played here in Bozeman one other time, and I had not made it down to see them, and I was sure glad I got to see them at the Labor Temple for NARFest. The band is Sunbather Die, so please enjoy.

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0: We'll be back soon, folks. We love you guys. Thank you for being here. Stick around for Hot Milk up next. Woo! Starfest, Starfest, Starfest, Starfest. Here.
1: That was Send Bather Die live at Gnarfest, the second night, the 27th of June, 2026, down at the Gallatin Labor Temple. Thank you for tuning in tonight to Rummaging in the Stash. I'm your host, Bob Wall. 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Going to keep her rolling here with the penultimate act of Gnarfest, the next to the last one, so you don't have to go get your dictionary out if you didn't already know that. That was Hot Milk and the Flower Palettes. They're going to get all proggy on you here. Kick back and enjoy.

What's up, Narfist? Hot milk with the flower pouch. Thanks for coming. I'm gonna play a real fast set for y'all tonight. Considering condensed milk.

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Here it is.

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1: That was Hot Milk and the Flower Pallets, just about wrapping up Gnarfest on the 27th of June of 2026. Got one more act to go, but first I want to remind you, this is KGVM Bozeman, Gallatin Valley Community Radio, 95.9 FM, KGVM.org online. I'm your host, Bob Wall, and this is Rummaging in the Stash. 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The same great music and gifts, that same weirdo store, now on Bozeman's West End. We're going to wrap her all up now with the last band, Shticky. They were here last year for Gnarfest, and they came back this year. Great time. They're great guys and had a really fun evening, and it was a great way to wrap up the whole shebang. So kick back and enjoy. Here's Shticky on Rummaging in the Stash.
2: Hey, everybody, we're Shticky. We're going to set right up here for you and go get your friends. Thank you so much, Gnarfest. This is such a sick event. Thank you to Harley. Happy birthday and everything. And thank you to each and every one of you for being here. Every band that played, every person that hung out and danced.

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We are Shticky. 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You guys are such troopers. 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
1: Thank you all so much for being here with our shtick. We had merch and shirts and stuff right there. What a beautiful evening.
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3: All right, that was it. That was the end of Gnarfest for 2026. Shticky wrapping things up there. And that's the end of tonight's Rummaging in the Stash. I'm your host, Bob Wall. I'll be back again next Tuesday night to do it again. I hope you'll stay tuned right here. We've got the Digital Waiting Room coming up next. DJ Ben will pick up some subgenre of electronic music to focus on. So stay tuned to see what he's going to play. And have a great night, everyone. The following episode of Tuesday Afternoon with Dan originally aired on KGVM Bozeman on June 16th, 2026 at 1 p.m.
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3: KGVM thanks Baroque Music Montana for their support. Baroque Music Montana presents Hymn of Thanksgiving, Beethoven's Quartet, Opus 132, on June 19th at 7:30 p.m. at Hope Lutheran Church in Bozeman. Composed after he recovered from a near-fatal illness and while deaf, Beethoven described this quartet as a prayer from a convalescent to the deity. Performed on period instruments by internationally acclaimed string musicians, this concert presents one of chamber music's most revered works due to its unparalleled musical ingenuity and emotional depth. That's Baroque Music Montana's Hymn of Thanksgiving at Hope Lutheran Church on June 19th. Further information and tickets are available at baroquemusicmontana.org. Hi, this is Bob Wall. I've been involved with Gallatin Valley Community Radio for several years now. Not from the start, but not too long after that. 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
0: This is Human Capital, news and features of Montana government. I'm J.P. Pomnikowski. 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A state district court judge in Missoula has ordered the state to pay the ACLU of Montana and other attorneys $73,371 in costs and fees after state attorneys lost a case involving a plaintiff in the case known by their initials, MB, a non-binary Montanan whose application for a driver's license was rejected in 2022 because they did not select a male or female category. The state had argued that MB's license must reflect their biological sex rather than their legal sex on their birth certificate, even though the birth certificate lists their legal sex as non-binary. Judge Shane Van Atta did not agree with the state's claims and in December ordered the state to issue a driver's license to MB that aligns with their birth certificate. Alex Raitt, an attorney with the ACLU, said he expects the state to appeal the case to the Montana Supreme Court, including the determination of attorney's fees. But Raitt noted that attorney's fees could eventually be awarded in several other cases involving the legal documents and civil rights of transgender Montanans. In the larger context of attorney's fees, Raitt said $73,371 is not a staggering sum for a constitutional case, but taken together, litigation involving transgender people could result in the state paying out several million dollars to plaintiffs' attorneys for ongoing court cases alone. Last Friday, another state district court judge handed down another decision about attorney's fees and costs for a case that originated in 2021 involving how transgender people can update their birth certificates. The total sum owed by the state in that case? $517,000. It's worth noting that when the Republican majority legislature considers bills that their own legislative staff attorneys warn are unconstitutional, the legislature has passed those bills, expecting that they'll be challenged in court. The Republican majority Montana legislature has appropriated state budget dollars to legal fees that it expects to have to pay when the unconstitutional bills are challenged and found illegal in court. That's millions of dollars appropriated from taxpayers for bills that the legislature knows are unconstitutional. QCORE, Montana State University's Quantum Collaborative Research and Education Facility, has been awarded a $31.5 million contract with the Air Force Research Laboratory in Rome, New York, for novel research in quantum applications and the development of novel quantum materials, sensors, devices, and network systems. The contract will support research across the university with more than 50 MSU faculty and staff affiliated with QCORE. Facility CEO Jane Morrow said those individuals mentor students from across disciplines, including mechanical and electrical engineering, computer science, physics, chemistry, business, philosophy, and art. Krishna Rupavatharam, QCORE's Chief Technology Officer and Director of MSU's Spectrum Lab, said the work performed under the contract will provide those students with direct, hands-on research and laboratory experience that ultimately will help them pursue careers in industry and government. On Tuesday, June 16th, the Tuesday Bozeman Farmers Market at Lindley Park kicks off for another summer season. The Tuesday Farmers Market features fresh produce, local food, handmade goods, food trucks, and community connection. The Tuesday Bozeman Farmers Market at Lindley Park is every Tuesday from 5 to 8 p.m. through September 8th. 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
1: I'm Dr. Anthony Lizowitz, and this is Climate Connections. Over the past decade, more than 100,000 people in the U.S. have developed an allergy to red meat, triggered by the bite of a Lone Star tick. Unlike most ticks, which passively wait for an animal to latch onto, Lone Star ticks can identify a potential host and quickly crawl toward them.
2: I call them like a hunter tick.
1: Saravanan Tangamani is director of the SUNY Center for Vector-Borne Diseases at Upstate Medical University in New York. He says Lone Star tick saliva and red meat both contain a molecule called alpha-gal. A tick bite can transfer alpha-gal into a person's blood, which can trigger an immune response. After that, whenever that person is exposed to alpha-gal, like when they eat a burger or steak, it can cause an allergic reaction. Symptoms can include hives, vomiting, and in rare cases, life-threatening anaphylaxis. Lone Star ticks thrive in warm areas and were traditionally found in southern states. But as the climate warms, their range is expanding.
2: We are now seeing more Lone Star ticks in the Northeast United States as well.
1: For example, cases of alpha-gal syndrome have spiked on Long Island. So the prevalence of the aggressive hunters and the risk of developing a red meat allergy is on the rise. Climate Connections is produced by the Yale Center for Environmental Communication. To learn more about climate change, visit climateconnections.org.

As I passed by a real fine hotel, a chick walked out. 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I gave the eye and started to carry on. When a Cadillac cruised up and swished, she was gone. 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
2: I'm Rick Smith, and this is Labor History in Two. On this day in labor history, the year was 1918. That was the day Eugene V. Debs, leader of the Socialist Party, gave his legendary anti-war speech in Canton, Ohio. The speech, for which he would eventually be arrested, tried, and convicted under the Espionage Act. Though he avoided explicitly criticizing World War I or President Wilson, he made clear his views. He gave the speech at a park near the jail where Charles Baker, Charles Rutenberg, and Alfred Wegenecht, three prominent socialists, were being held on Espionage Act-related charges. Debs noted, quote, "It is extremely dangerous to exercise the constitutional right of free speech in a country fighting to make democracy safe in the world." Debs was defiant. He unloaded his rage against the judicial system and the conviction of socialist leader Kate Richards O'Hare for her anti-war views. He railed against the suppression of Max Eastman's socialist press and the ongoing persecution of socialists Tom Mooney and William Billings. Debs briefly reviewed the history of wars in Europe and made the following observation, saying, quote, "The masterclass has always taught and trained you to believe it is your patriotic duty to go to war and to have yourselves slaughtered at their command. But in all the history of the world, you, the people, have never had a voice in declaring war. The working class who fight all the battles, the working class who make the supreme sacrifices, the working class who freely shed their blood and furnish the corpses, have never yet had a voice in declaring war or making peace." For this, he was convicted of advocating disloyalty and draft resistance and sentenced to 10 years in prison. For more information, go to laborhistoryin2.com, like us on Facebook, follow us on Twitter at laborhistoryin2.

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1: Oh, baby, you know I like it when you're the boss.
0: You know when I like it when you say that I'm the boss.
1: Well, then maybe tonight I'll be the boss. And tomorrow night, I'll be the boss.

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1: 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The following shows are coming up at Pine Creek: The Cruz Brothers with Kaylee Marie on Wednesday, June 17th. Two Nights of Pinky and the Floyd, Thursday and Friday, the 18th and 19th. Melvin Seals and JGB on Saturday, the 20th. Core Blend with Branson Anderson on Sunday, June 21st. The Mountain Grass Unit on Wednesday, June 24th. Johnny Dango on Thursday, the 25th. Two Nights of Mole, Friday and Saturday, the 26th and 27th of June. Terrapin Flyer on Sunday, June 28th, and many more. You can find more information, schedules, and tickets at pinecreeklodgemontana.com. 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
2: 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I'm J.P. 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A state district court judge in Missoula has ordered the state to pay the ACLU of Montana and other attorneys $73,371 in costs and fees after state attorneys lost a case involving a plaintiff in the case known by their initials, MB, a non-binary Montanan whose application for a driver's license was rejected in 2022 because they did not select a male or female category. The state had argued that MB's license must reflect their biological sex rather than their legal sex on their birth certificate, even though the birth certificate lists their legal sex as non-binary. Judge Shane Van Atta did not agree with the state's claims and in December ordered the state to issue a driver's license to MB that aligns with their birth certificate. Alex Raitt, an attorney with the ACLU, said he expects the state to appeal the case to the Montana Supreme Court, including the determination of attorney's fees. But Raitt noted that attorney's fees could eventually be awarded in several other cases involving the legal documents and civil rights of transgender Montanans. In the larger context of attorney's fees, Raitt said $73,371 is not a staggering sum for a constitutional case. But taken together, litigation involving transgender people could result in the state paying out several million dollars to plaintiffs' attorneys for ongoing court cases alone. Last Friday, another state district court judge handed down another decision about attorney's fees and costs for a case that originated in 2021 involving how transgender people can update their birth certificates. The total sum owed by the state in that case? $517,000. It's worth noting that when the Republican majority legislature considers bills that their own legislative staff attorneys warn are unconstitutional, the legislature has passed those bills, expecting that they'll be challenged in court. The Republican majority Montana legislature has appropriated state budget dollars to legal fees that it expects to have to pay when the unconstitutional bills are challenged and found illegal in court. That's millions of dollars appropriated from taxpayers for bills that the legislature knows are unconstitutional. QCORE, Montana State University's Quantum Collaborative Research and Education Facility, has been awarded a $31.5 million contract with the Air Force Research Laboratory in Rome, New York, for novel research in quantum applications and the development of novel quantum materials, sensors, devices, and network systems. The contract will support research across the university with more than 50 MSU faculty and staff affiliated with QCORE. Facility CEO Jane Morrow said those individuals mentor students from across disciplines, including mechanical and electrical engineering, computer science, physics, chemistry, business, philosophy, and art. Krishna Rupavatharam, QCORE's Chief Technology Officer and Director of MSU's Spectrum Lab, said the work performed under the contract will provide those students with direct, hands-on research and laboratory experience that ultimately will help them pursue careers in industry and government. On Tuesday, June 16th, the Tuesday Bozeman Farmers Market at Lindley Park kicks off for another summer season. 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
1: I'm Dr. Anthony Lizerwitz, and this is Climate Connections. Over the past decade, more than 100,000 people in the U.S. have developed an allergy to red meat, triggered by the bite of a Lone Star tick. Unlike most ticks, which passively wait for an animal to latch onto, Lone Star ticks can identify a potential host and quickly crawl toward them.
2: I call them like a hunter tick.
1: Saravanan Tangamani is director of the SUNY Center for Vector-Borne Diseases at Upstate Medical University in New York. He says Lone Star tick saliva and red meat both contain a molecule called alpha-gal. A tick bite can transfer alpha-gal into a person's blood, which can trigger an immune response. After that, whenever that person is exposed to alpha-gal, like when they eat a burger or steak, it can cause an allergic reaction. Symptoms can include hives, vomiting, and in rare cases, life-threatening anaphylaxis. Lone Star ticks thrive in warm areas and were traditionally found in southern states. But as the climate warms, their range is expanding.
2: We are now seeing more Lone Star ticks in the northeast United States as well.
1: For example, cases of alpha-gal syndrome have spiked on Long Island. So the prevalence of the aggressive hunters and the risk of developing a red meat allergy is on the rise. Climate Connections is produced by the Yale Center for Environmental Communication. To learn more about climate change, visit climateconnections.org.

Another morning, another motel bed, another city waiting up ahead. Light another menthol to clear my mind of those memories I pretend to forget, 'cause I always want to live without regrets. But yeah, I still think of her from time to time. And is she still living across the

Bet we were both living far from home, trying to get by and tired of being alone. For a moment, I thought she was mine, 'cause she had a voice I just wanted to believe. She said her mother was full.

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So I'll say a little prayer that she's doing fine. Another morning, another motel bed, another city waiting up ahead, and another small memory to leave behind. Somewhere across the

Was it ever worth it? 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Well, we knew we'd miss the boat, and we'd already missed the plane. We didn't read the invite, we just danced in our own wake. All our favorites were a plan, so we could shake, shake, shake, shake, shake. Tiny curtains opened, and we heard the tiny clap of little hands. And tiny man would tell a little joke.

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5: I'm Rick Smith, and this is Labor History in Two. On this day in labor history, the year was 1918. That was the day Eugene V. Debs, leader of the Socialist Party, gave his legendary anti-war speech in Canton, Ohio. The speech, for which he would eventually be arrested, tried, and convicted under the Espionage Act. Though he avoided explicitly criticizing World War I or President Wilson, he made clear his views. He gave the speech at a park near the jail where Charles Baker, Charles Rutenberg, and Alfred Wagenknecht, three prominent socialists, were being held on Espionage Act-related charges. Debs noted, quote, "It is extremely dangerous to exercise the constitutional right of free speech in a country fighting to make democracy safe in the world." Debs was defiant. He unloaded his rage against the judicial system and the conviction of socialist leader Kate Richards O'Hare for her anti-war views. He railed against the suppression of Max Eastman's socialist press and the ongoing persecution of socialists Tom Mooney and William Billings. Debs briefly reviewed the history of wars in Europe and made the following observation, saying, quote, "The masterclass has always taught and trained you to believe it is your patriotic duty to go to war and to have yourselves slaughtered at their command. But in all the history of the world, you, the people, have never had a voice in declaring war. The working class who fight all the battles, the working class who make the supreme sacrifices, the working class who freely shed their blood and furnish the corpses, have never yet had a voice in declaring war or making peace." For this, he was convicted of advocating disloyalty and draft resistance and sentenced to 10 years in prison. For more information, go to laborhistoryin2.com, like us on Facebook, follow us on Twitter at laborhistoryin2.

When I was a cowboy out on the Western Plain, well, I made a half a million working hard on the bridle rein. Come a cow, cow, yiggy, come a cow, cow, yiggy, yiggy, yay. Come a cow, cow, yiggy, come a cow, cow, yiggy, yiggy, yay. What was the greatest battle ever on the Western Plain? What was the greatest battle

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1: It's time for Field Notes, brought to you by the Montana Natural History Center. It is well into spring, which comes with the temptations of longer days. The pull to romp through a meadow or wander down a skinny game trail along a creek just to see where it will take you. During these aimless adventures, and most of the time really, I seek out novelty and switch up where I go. Yet, regardless of where I choose, I keep running into an old friend that's one step ahead of me. Woods's rose, also known as prairie rose, wild rose, and mountain rose, it's one of the first native plants I learned to identify after moving to Montana almost a decade ago, and it holds a special place in my heart. I run into them just about everywhere because they're so adaptable. They're often dominant in riparian and wetland areas, but they also do well in meadows, dry forest clearings, and even on grassy slopes. They readily colonize disturbed sites, like roadsides and cut banks, and many gardeners plant them to attract bumblebees, birds, and other pollinators. Though familiar here in Montana, their range spans most of North America west of the Mississippi River, from Alaska south into northern Mexico. Part of this success comes from their many strategies for spreading. Root crown sprouts, rhizomes, and seeds dispersed far and wide by animals that eat their small fruits. Across this range, Woods's rose provides a valuable source of energy and protein for wildlife. In Montana, big game, porcupines, and beavers browse its leaves, while many mammals and birds rely on its dried fruits through the winter, when snow covers the ground and food is scarce. Other diners include squirrels, coyotes, bears, and people. Traditionally, Native Americans used the roots, stems, leaves, flowers, and fruits of Woods's rose for both food and medicine. The Shoshone tribe, who inhabited a large swath of the western U.S. extending from the Rockies, see the rose as a symbol of their people. From June to August, the petals can be harvested to make a subtle tea that was traditionally consumed to treat diarrhea or used as a wash for sore red eyes. The fruits, known as rose hips, are orange-red and pea-sized. They ripen from August into fall and are rich in vitamin C and bioflavonoids, if you don't mind their chapstick-like texture. These rose hips can be harvested after early freezes and dried to make a tea for sore throats and general good health. The Crow also mixed rose hips with their pemmican, think meat-based bar that was a staple to their diet. Interestingly, a Woods's rose typically begins flowering at 2 to 5 years of age and produces a good crop of fruit only every other year. This early in the season, I recognize the plant by its deep red stems, covered, and I mean covered with small thorns. Sometimes those thorns find me before I find them, tugging at my socks and clothes or catching my hand when I grab a hold of something to steady myself along a riverbank. I'm used to stopping mid-jaunt to clumsily remove one or many of these small persistent spines from my hands. But hey, all worthwhile relationships are complicated sometimes. I'll forgive my frenemy and forget the thorns, and my heart will soar come summer when those sweet five-petal flowers appear in shades of pink with bright yellow centers. And you bet I'll stop and smell those roses, because they smell really good. Today's field note was written in the Montana Master Naturalist course through Sacagawea Audubon. I'm Felicia King for Field Notes, brought to you by the Montana Natural History Center, providing natural history education for schools and the public throughout Montana. For information about upcoming events and programs at the center, call 406-327-0405 or visit our website at montananaturalist.org.

0: 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I'm your host, Bob Wall. It is Monday night, the 27th of July. It's time tonight for the Jazz Nightcap. I'm going to play some jazz music to get us up to the midnight hour here. Finish your Monday off. Hopefully things went pretty well today as you start your work week, maybe. 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
0: All right, tonight for the Jazz Nightcap, I've got a live recording that I did just this past Thursday night at the Seekin House. It was kind of a reconfigured edition of the band The Any Everything, I guess. Bob Bowman on bass, Michelle Manzel-Cobb on vocals, Alex Platt on drums, and Michael Testagrosa on guitar. And they did a couple sets there at the Seekin House. It was a warm evening, but some beautiful music, so I'm going to play that for you, and I want to remind you that if you don't want to stay up till midnight to hear all of this, we do re-air the program on Saturday afternoons at 2 p.m., so you can catch it then if you're ready to go to bed tonight. Anyway, I hope you'll sit back and relax and enjoy some jazz here on the Jazz Nightcap on KGVM.
2: 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Our singer should be here any minute, I swear.

0: Hi. 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It's been a while since I've been in Montana. For any of you that don't know, I used to live here. And it was wonderful. And COVID displaced me, like many. And we had to move to Florida. And boy, do I miss Montana. Boy, do I miss Montana. It is nice to be in flip-flops, you know, and, you know, there's trade-offs, but then I'm like, oh my God. So I try to come once a year and get to hang out with, it's like an extended family. Yeah, happy to be here.
1: Okay.

0: You sure you want that?
1: Yeah.
0: You're not here, we're here.
2: Well, I'm also not sitting right in front of you.
3: We'd love to do a Antonio Carlos Jobim, the composition, that last song. Who wrote that song?
4: Kurt Weill.
3: Yeah. Oh yeah, he wrote a bunch of songs. Yeah, he's underrated, not mentioned very often.
5: Yeah, he looks amazing.

0: That's jazz.
1: Yeah, I'm sorry, but I keep wanting to call you nurse.
0: Because I'm in white? I would say I.
1: Either that or angel, which.
0: I can't believe how hot it is right now in Montana. I was like, I'm not wearing, like, I'm going really cool. Oh my God, it's hot.
2: Shouldn't you do something at 300 BPM?
0: Yeah, we should, right?
2: We'll drench ourselves and everybody else in here.
0: Yeah. It's El Nino talking. It's so hot. It's really hot in Florida too. Like, it's unbearable. Like, it's usually hot, but like, it's even more. Like, it's like scary. Like, my kids, I can't leave them to be outside for too long because there's a lot of kids that have been having heat strokes and or heat exhaustion. And really quickly, my kids will be like, I feel like vomiting. Like, out of the blue, you know, I'm like, okay, we're gonna stay inside. And so I'm losing hair from them staying inside in the summer with no school. it's fun. My kids are, I have an 11-year-old boy and 9-year-old twins. So, yeah, it's fun. I'm sorry? Twin girls. Yeah, we first had our son, and then we were like, okay, we should have another one so he's not by himself. And then we got two for the price of one. So we went 1 to 3, and that changed everything for me. Like, I mean, not just like of parenthood, but like, yeah, as a musician, as like every, just what it, you know, how it affected me overall. Like, it was huge. But that's what the universe wanted for me, you know, to be basically a soccer jazz mom. Okay, I got this. I didn't know what time.
1: What's that?
0: I didn't know what time.
2: Yeah.
0: Yeah.
2: I did know what time.
0: Yeah.
1: I guess we did it earlier today. I felt like I was already playing.

0: straight. How do you want to end it?
1: Yeah.
2: I ain't about my knees.
3: That is hot. I'm sorry, you're hot.
0: We're just falling in love with
3: them. Oh, yeah.
4: Could I bring you a fan?
3: Oh, never let me see.
0: George, guys.
3: Hi!
5: Hi. Hola.
3: Hi! Te gustan verte. Oh, my sí. Goodness, qué lindo.
5: Qué lindo. Spotted too.
3: Oh, my okay. God, thank you. This is Cuba! Oh! And I've never been there. You believe that? I've never been there. My family left when, my mom left when she was 4. Right when the revolution happened, and they moved to Spain and then New York. And so from New York, forget it. They had, my mother had to learn English right away. If they would have moved to Miami, then they wouldn't have had to learn English. Yeah, because nobody assimilates in Miami, but it's horrible. But because it's nice to be able to speak two languages, you know, it's really nice to be able to learn. You learn such different perspectives, you know, when you have different languages, because different languages will form sentences differently, you know, different cultures, different background. So when you learn how to say something in a different language, you know, you're like, oh, wait a minute, they looked at it like this? I wonder why they looked at it like this. You know, it's similar to how I would have said it in English, but it's got a different thing. It's kind of funny, you know, and you learn. And so, yeah, my grandparents very learns English, but my mom, yeah. Anyway, that was a long tangent, but yeah, I never went to Cuba, and I wish I would go. And yeah, my grandmother would go every year, and then she would come back sick. You know, she would tell me, you don't want to go because you're going to find that, you know, they're suffering. They don't even have toilet paper. They don't have this. They don't have that. And the stories that she would tell me were just like, wow, I can't believe that they were going through all of this, you know. And I'm grateful that I did not have to endure that, you know, that my family left. And but, anyway. I'm grateful. But what an amazing culture, amazing music. And if you really dive into Cuban music, you start to really understand more jazz. Because that's kind of like how this like inflow of people coming in from Africa and all these other places, and they got together with everything that was, it's like a melting pot. It's beautiful. It's so amazing when different cultures come together. You know, we make like the best dishes, right? We make the best, the coolest things. Anyway, that's, yeah. Salsa, jazz. Oh. Okay.
6: Oh,
3: is that what we said?
6: Yeah.
3: Let's do it. Right there.
6: So where we left it? Yeah.
3: I mean, right there.
6: One, two, one, two.

0: This is so beautiful. This brings me so much up. I don't know, the colors and everything. I'm gonna treasure this. It's like happy. I don't know. I'm gonna put it in my hair.
1: What year are we in?
0: Original. Wow. F minor.
2: What's that?
3: F minor.
2: What are we doing?
1: We don't know the numbers.
2: Oh, right.

0: think we've all been there. We've all had that lover. We've all been there. Each and every one of us. Hopefully only once. not more than once. Yes. Because I think one is enough. Once you go through it once, you're like, okay, this is not going to happen again. If you ever.
1: Just earlier today, Michael said, he's like, oh yeah, E-flat sounds natural. Like, excuse me?
0: E-flat sounds natural.
1: Well, it's a young start.
0: Okay.
1: Well, let's see.

0: Thank you for everyone for being here. Andrew Platt, but I usually call him Alex. But thank you for him and Michelle and Michael.
1: This is snacks and some wine in the back.
0: How many of you are familiar with Bill McLaughlin on NPR radio? Did St. Paul Sunday. He was a very good friend of mine. He just passed away today at age 83. One of the nicest, smartest people I've ever known in my life. Just Bill McLaughlin. He was conductor of the Kansas City Symphony and did all kinds of stuff. He played trombone under Ormandy in Philadelphia. Anyhow, so I'll dedicate the tune to him next set. He was special.
2: That was the first set by Bob Bowman, Michelle Manzo-Cobb, Alex Platt, and Michael Testagrossa at the Seekin House on the 23rd of July, 2026. I want to remind you, this is the Jazz Nightcap. I'm your host, Bob Wall, and you are listening to KGVM Bozeman, the audio mirror of the Gallatin Valley. 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And I've got the second set of this show lined up for you, but I want to thank a couple more of our underwriters first before we jump into that.
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2: All right, settle in, get comfortable. Maybe you've got a frosty beverage of your choosing close at hand so that you can enjoy this set of jazz. Again, this is Michael Testagrossa, Alex Platt, Michelle Manzo-Cobb, and Bob Bowman live at the Seekin House on the 23rd of July. Here's the second set.

0: happening here?
1: August 15th.
0: August 15th. All right, yeah, come and check that out. The two Bobs and Mike this year.
2: No, did you hear it, Seekins?
3: Nope. Bob's not on it. This Bob isn't on it.
0: Oh,
4: not this Bob.
3: Bassist Mike this year.
0: Oh, shoot.
3: New York, yeah.
0: Okay.
3: And then two drummers.
0: And two drummers, that's right. Adam Greenberg and Austin Galusio. And they're going to trade seats on that. Where is it?
3: What's that?
0: Where is it?
3: Right here.
0: Oh, it is that seat. It is.
3: Yeah.
0: That.
3: Yeah.
0: Right. August 15th.
4: Hey, Craig, since you're talking, will you play something with us?
5: Get a little bit.
0: Yes.
3: No, he's talking about this.
6: Oh, yeah.
0: Sure. All right.
6: Yeah, I ask that all the time. What's up with Florida?
0: Oh. Because you are playing the show.
7: Okay.
0: What do you
7: want to
0: play?
7: Hey, yes, it
4: looks like guitar.
8: Wow, that's a weird question.
7: Yeah.
2: And you can play bass as well.
6: At the same time.
8: Not at the same time. Not even on the same day.
2: Yeah, what do you
6: want?
8: On the sunny side of the street.
6: Oh,
0: I love that.
6: Okay.
8: Go ahead, man.
6: Yeah. Oh, and F. Yeah.
8: F.
6: F.
8: Go.

0: Okay. I know every time I've come by and never see you. We did a couple. Yeah, and it was a long time ago. And it was fun. I remember I was like, oh, I love to sing with guitar. I love singing with guitar. I prefer actually guitar. I mean, I love piano too, but.
1: Bring us down to Florida.
0: Yeah, I wish.
2: Craig Holland.
3: Where'd Michael?
2: That's all I know. Where'd you go?
0: Do you guys understand the meaning of that last song? Because it's a cute song and it could easily like kind of trick you into being like, oh, it's just a happy song. It's about being grateful. It's about looking at the bright side. It's about staying on the sunny side of the street, you know, basically. You know, because you always have a choice. You always have a choice. Either you take the sunny side or you take the dark. And sometimes we need to take the dark side of the street. It's okay. It really is okay. I'm not trying to like do like toxic positivity here, okay? No, at all. Take that dark side sometimes, you know? But know you gotta get out. Like you can't stay there, you know? Yeah, because you can't stay there. Because we live in the light. We live with the sun. So we can't stay there. But sometimes you gotta feel that. You don't know. It's okay. Anyway, that's what that song's about.
2: I can't do the sunny side of the street. I burst into flames.
0: You burst into flames. We made a set list, you know. We really did. We're like, we don't want to have this like time of us figuring it out. But you know, sometimes I don't know. Like you're like, I don't know the vibe. I'm feeling this after that song. It wasn't like what we planned, you know. So why force it? Why force it? We go with the vibe. Right? I think it's okay. That's jazz. We all gotta improvise.

0: actually, it was it was a guitarist in Brazil. I played with Joe Beam, and he always entered on E major, which is like totally unrelated to the rest.
1: I don't know. I like adding that kind of like different flavor. It's almost like adding the little basil on your pizza. You know, it's like just that one little piece of basil on the pizza. Oh, okay, it's different. You know, it's not like there's could be the cheese pizza, but one little piece of pizza. I don't know why, but I like. I don't know why I think of jazz so much as food. You know, I don't know why. It's like because there's flavors in jazz. Like it could be tasty or not. You know, some things are just tasty. I'm like, I can lick my fingers after that. You know, of things that I hear in jazz or like it's not tasty. You know, it's just like what you picked that shirt with that you decided to wear. Okay.
2: Add a pineapple on it.
1: This is like okay, all right. For some people can, like Miles would, like, he's one of those that basically, he could wear anything. He could wear, like, and he rocked it with confidence. He's like, you don't know anything about this style, but you're gonna like it. Because I like it. This may be the wrong note, but you're gonna like it. Yeah. And it works with confidence.
3: What do we do next?
1: Okay.
3: Oh,
1: well, from our set list, let's see. Well, we'll go from the first one that we haven't picked from our set list. No More Blues.
3: No More Blues.
1: No More Blues. No, you don't want to do that song? No, you're not feeling that song right now. No, you're not.
0: No, that's fine. Have we done it? Have we done it?
1: No, I don't know that one.
0: Oh, okay. What was that?
1: What was another one that you all...
0: No, we don't have. Yeah, that's fine. No, it's a great song.
1: I seem to always lean to do this song. It's funny. Just the words are funny. And it's a great tune.
2: Want me to start it off?
1: Yeah.

0: Oh, yeah.
1: Which one?
0: I know we have it.
1: I know.
0: I love singing just with the bass, just with him. Not just the bass. Damn. He happens to play the bass. What should we do?
2: Which one?
0: Huh?
2: Which one?
0: Something from our list. No, we didn't really do think about something, just you and I.
1: Why don't you guys do
2: blues together?
0: Oh, blues?
2: Yeah. No, those
0: is the summer. Oh, okay.
2: And what key do you do that?
0: C minor.
2: What?
0: C minor.
2: C minor. Mm-hmm.

0: my shining hour. Started off as a ballad. Swinging.
1: Do you think this will be our shiny hour?
0: I don't know. I guess we'll find out.
1: Slide me in.
2: I feel like it is. Just me being here with all of you.

0: Thank you. Thank you, Janina. Thank you for having us.
1: Mike Testa, grab some guitar.
0: Alex Platt on the drums. Bob Bowman on the bass. Thank you. Thank you, Janina. Thank you, everyone. Thank you. So nice to see many of the, all of you, actually. The similar faces and the new faces. It's really wonderful. I love, God, I love coming here. Thank you. Really, thank you. Thank you.
2: Thank you. All right, that does it for that show by Bob Bowman, Michelle Manzo-Cobb, Alex Platt, and Michael Testagrossa, live at the Seekin House, the 23rd of July, 2026. That does it for the recorded live show for tonight's Jazz Nightcap. I'm going to thank one more of our underwriters, and then I've got some album cuts to get us up to the midnight hour.
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2: I want to finish up with a cut by another Bozeman jazz band, Backburner. I'm going to play the title cut from their album Azure.

0: That was Azure by Backburner. That does it for tonight's Jazz Nightcap. I'll be back again next Monday night at 10 to do it again. Hope you'll keep it tuned right here to KGVM, and have a great night, everyone.
1: You are tuned to KGVM Bozeman. Welcome to Harmonix. I'm Joy LaClaire. Ambroise Thomas was born on August 5, 1811. We begin today's Harmonix with the overture from his opera Mignon. Paul Paré conducts the Detroit Symphony Orchestra.

Cécile Chaminade was born on August 8, 1857. We hear Gamma 1734's interpretation of her Mélancolie, Opus 25, No. 1, followed by Solitude and the Night Fisherman from her Poème Provençaux, Opus 127, Numbers 2 and 4, and Caprice Impromptu, Opus 153.

Oscar Esplá was born on August 5, 1886. We hear Pedro Carbone's interpretation of selections from his Sonata Española, Opus 53, followed by Jordi Masó's interpretation of Levante, Melodies and Dance Themes.

You are tuned to KGVM Bozeman. The show is Harmonics. I'm Joy LaClaire. Hans Gall was born on August 5, 1890. We hear his Oboe Sonata Opus 85, performed by Viola Willemsen and Kimiko Imani.

Ernesto Lecuona was born on August 6, 1895. We hear Malagueña from his suite Andalusia, performed by Tomás Tirino.

André Jolivet was born on August 8, 1905. We hear his Concerto for Bassoon, String Orchestra, Harp and Piano, featuring bassoonist Sophie d'Artigalong.

Jonathan Leshnoff was born on August 8, 1973. We hear the second movement from his Violin Concerto No. 2. Alexander Micklethwaite conducts the Oklahoma City Philharmonic with violinist Noah Bendix Bagley.

Mark O'Connor was born on August 5, 1961. We hear his Menuhin Caprice, performed by Carissa Chiu at the 2021 Menuhin Violin Concert.

0: We end today's harmonics with compositions by a remarkable young composer who also has a beautiful voice, Jonas Wolff. He is joined by Tadeo Boss in performing his compositions, If Stayin' Alive Had Been Written in 16th Century Motet, and Bridge Over Troubled Water, but it's a Renaissance madrigal. He notes that in the 16th century, Europe was dealing with major outbreaks of bubonic plague, so staying alive meant a whole different thing then, and that it was so sad when Oliver Cromwell closed all the discos.
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2: On September 29th, 2023, the Bozeman Public Library welcomed author, journalist, and fly fisherman John McLean, along with Valerie Hemingway, to discuss Ernest Hemingway's short story, A Big Two-Hearted River, a story which changed the direction of McLean's life. Library Director Susan Gregory introduces Valerie Hemingway, who later introduces McLean.
3: Valerie Hemingway is a longtime member of the Hemingway family. She was Ernest Hemingway's secretary at one point. She met him when she was a journalist in Madrid, a very young and lovely journalist. Her life story is fascinating. Someday, if you haven't read it, read her book, Running with the Bulls. It is extraordinary. She married Ernest Hemingway's youngest son, and actually was in publishing and editing in New York City. You lived in Paris. You were born in Dublin, Madrid, and then Montana.
4: Havana,
3: don't let me forget Havana. There's a great picture in Running with the Bulls where she is actually, I think, fishing with Castro. So, Valerie is a Bozeman treasure. We're very fortunate she's here this evening, and obviously there's a link with our book and Mr. McLean, so let me introduce Valerie Hemingway.
5: Well, thank you, Susan. It's my great pleasure to introduce this evening Mr. John McLean. When Susan and Beth offered me this task, I'd not yet met John, nor read his gripping memoir, which I have here, Home Waters, strongly recommend it. And neither had I read his father's masterpiece, A River Runs Through It. I'm so glad I said yes, because I was in for a wonderful treat, and it's not over yet. Both books have given me immense enjoyment, and meeting the man himself, which I only did a short time before your meeting him, has been a thrill that I've been greatly looking forward to. And I'm looking forward to what he has in store for us tonight. The book that John will be focusing on here is the centennial edition of Ernest Hemingway's A Big Two-Hearted River. That was one of his very early works. And at the time when he started it, he was 24 years old. And being a very dedicated writer from the very beginning, he worked on this and he wrote and rewrote it. And it was a good 3 to 4 years before it was published. And even later, much stuff that had been used was culled from it, then was published after he died. Because he was so meticulous about his work that, his craft, he used to call it his métier, and he preserved every word. I mean, there was no waste paper basket in the Hemingway in his writing. Well, he wrote in Havana in his bedroom, and he preserved everything because he never knew when you might. He felt it was like money in the bank. His words for him were that was his savings account. So he always put his aside in case he needed it later. So John has taken the book and he has an engrossing introduction, which is as long as the story itself. So he'll be filling you in on what he has to say about it. Like Hemingway, John is a lifelong newspaper man and an accomplished author. They both hailed from Chicago and spent their childhood summers, Ernest in Michigan and John in Montana, mastering the skills of hunting and fishing, pursuits which they continued to enjoy throughout their lives. Literature and fly fishing. No other writers have paired these two pursuits with such skill as the Macleans, father and son, and Ernest Hemingway. I mean, I might have a couple of writer friends in the room who take objection to that, because we have a couple of good fly fishing writers right here among us, I can see as I'm talking. I was fortunate in my youth to work for Hemingway as his secretary and general dog's body for a couple of years, during which time he taught me to shoot and fish, among other things. You know, it's funny when people say, what did you do as Hemingway's secretary? Well, you pretty much had to do everything that needed to be done. A lot of that was sitting and listening and speaking up when requested. And I mean, there was the regular stuff, but also you had to join in all the sports and whatever was going on. We went to the bullfights, the horse races, and with Hemingway, you were never just, you were always a participant. You were never just a spectator. That he had no time for spectators, and especially himself. He was not a good spectator, except when he was looking at something that he was going to write about later. And then he could be a very good spectator because he was observing. The fishing that I did with Hemingway was not fly fishing, it was deep sea fishing. Later, I came to learn fly fishing here in Montana from two experts, his sons, my late ex-husband Gregory and his brother Patrick, who still lives here in Bozeman and active at a ripe old age of 95. Patrick also, well, he taught all our family to fly fish, and my son Sean, who's now, he's the head of the Greek and Roman department at the Metropolitan Museum in New York, he is an avid fly fisher. He's the one who you know, there's always one who takes it on, and he, when his daughter was five, I think she was the only child in America who was given her first fly fishing rod as her graduation present from kindergarten. So one of my vivid memories of the time working for Hemingway was an occasion when we were in the south of France, where he was working on the Garden of Eden. Ernest was approached by a young man who said, "Mr. Hemingway, I've just read your book." He mentioned the name of one of the novels and then asked Hemingway what he was thinking about when he wrote a certain passage. Ernest's response was, "I remember exactly what prompted that incident, but it doesn't matter what I thought or felt. When you read a book, it is your own experience you bring to it, and each time you read it, your understanding may be different." Well, tonight, a new depth will be added to our understanding of Hemingway's little masterpiece, Big Two-Hearted River, when John shares his insights with us. Welcome, John.
4: Thank you all for coming. I can't tell you how much of a privilege it is to be introduced by Valerie Hemingway, but I think you will understand by the time I finish talking exactly how much of a privilege it is. When you're 80 years old and you have an 80th birthday, your family tends, if you haven't been a complete horse's behind, your family tends to do nice things for you. And I turned 80 in May of this year. And some of my grandchildren got together and they sent me a sheet of paper about that size, and they'd all said things that they like about Granddad. And one of them said, "We like the stories Granddad tells us about the Civil War when we drive around the Virginia countryside." And another said, "We liked it that Granddad always is reading a book." And another said, "We liked it when Granddad killed the big timber rattler while we were camping in the Blue Ridge. Had 13 rattles on it." And I took that page and framed it and put it on my desk. But I'd had an extraordinary present the day before, the kind of thing that just doesn't happen. On May 9th, the day before my birthday, on May 10th, a book came out on which I shared a byline with Ernest Hemingway, mine smaller, on a story that had changed my life almost 7 decades earlier, and that had changed my father's life, Big Two Hearted River. That kind of thing, it just doesn't happen. So to think through how this could have come to pass has taken me a lot of time. My dad gave me Big Two Hearted River to read when I was about 13 or 14 years old. I've gone back and tried to reconstruct the moment, and I can't, and I think that Valerie's talking about it's different every time. You bring a different understanding to events and to books every time you experience them. It's correct, because that first reading galvanized my mind about fishing. My father and I both lived as schizophrenics. We would spend our summers out here in Montana, where it's gorgeous, and we fished. And then we would go back to the University of Chicago neighborhood, Hyde Park, where you're in this rarefied intellectual atmosphere that has nothing to do with mountains and trout. And I couldn't put it together. And I'll be honest with you, neither could he for a long time. This is a point of tension. And when I read Big Two Hearted River, suddenly I realized that fly fishing can be put in a book, because Hemingway put you right on the river. He put the rod in your hand, he let you fight the fish, he let you lose the fish, he knew exactly what it felt like. And I went to my father, very excited about this, and he said, "Yes, you know what this also shows? It shows that fly fishing can be literature." I was watching the movie of A River Runs Through It last night, for the first time in a very long time. And in it, my dad goes off to the University of Chicago at the age of 26. And he did that at a time when no academy had such a thing as a Department of American Literature, because academicians didn't believe there was such a thing. He joined the English department of the University of Chicago. And it only evolved over time that American literature came to be formed and understood and respected and taught. And Ernest Hemingway is one of the big reasons that happened. All right, that is a long time ago that happened. It's in the 1950s. It took my dad a long time to get from that point, the realization that fishing could be literature, and that there was an American voice that was a legitimately literary voice, to actually do it. He wanted all his life to be a writer. It consumed him in a way that was not particularly healthy, because he was frustrated by not being a writer. He was a great teacher and recognized as a great teacher. He won a Cantrell Award for undergraduate teaching several times and had it denied to him several times because he won it on votes. But the faculty said, "You can't keep giving this award to the same guy year after year. You got to spread it around to some of these other young people who are coming up. So he was a success that way, but he wasn't a success as a writer, and he treated himself as a writer. The writers are kind of a pain in the neck because you have to listen to what they're writing and you have to treat them with a certain level of respect. And he wanted that and got it. But there, where were the books? At the age of 70, having retired from the University of Chicago, when my mother was gone, when he had gone through a long patch of very serious illness, he sat down and began to write for real. He had written for real before, but it hadn't worked. He tried to write a big book about the Custer fight, and it failed. He tried to write other things, and we'd write little short things. We'd have to sit there while he read them to us and says, and analyze them. So it's, you know, it's 1,000 words. It's not some great long thing. But he started to write for real at the age of 70. And if you read the river runs through it, the stories in the background, in the back of the book, those two stories, those are the first ones he wrote. And they're not big enough and strong enough to establish and sustain a literary reputation. Good stories, but not stories. And he got done with them and had a think. And he said, these stories, I tried to write about my brother Paul. And they're not about Paul. His name's not him. There's nothing about fishing in them. He said, if I'm going to really do this, I'm going to have to write a straight story about Paul, my brother, and his murder. And it's going to have to be about fishing. I don't know if he articulated it as fully as that, but I know he thought that and said afterwards that was the decision. So he wrote a straight story about Paul and about fishing. And it turned into literary magic. First printing was 1,500 copies, and almost immediately there was a second printing. And then it became a cult book among the fly fishing fraternity as we are sitting here today. People such as you would pick it up and pass it along. And then there was the Redford movie, and boom, boom, boom, off she went. But the Redford movie should be considered separately on its several merits. But the book itself is now recognized as a great piece of American literature. And he was exalted. He done it. He was a writer. And people were saying he was a great writer for a 104-page story. And Robert Redford was knocking on his door. A day late, my dad opened the door and said, Robert, you're late. And he closed the door. That's my old man. There was a great flurry of people who knew what was going on, and they got involved. The lines got back up. And Redford was wonderful to him. I've had almost nothing to do with the movie or with Redford. I was heavily engaged at the time. I was the foreman editor in Chicago Tribune. And Redford gave him full creative veto. This doesn't happen. An author never gets this kind of thing. But he was allowed a veto. So he did a script, and another script, and another script. And finally, he got a script that they showed my dad. And in it, a certain professor of literature had written this thing. And it begins at Seedy Lake, where our town is. And Paul is out at the end of the dock, and he's casting, and he catches a big rainbow trout, and he gets him in, and the camera closes in on the rainbow trout. Paul breaks his neck. My father had to be scraped off the roof. And that stopped it. That stopped the movie. Long pause, quiet, a couple of years pass, My father dies. Boom, the movie is made. Now, I'm not saying that Renford waited him out, but that's exactly the effect that it had. And I think in some ways, it's very understandable. I have a lot of admiration for Robert Redford, let me say, at the outset, as a gentleman and as a movie maker. But that's what I think he did. So the movie took off. Fine. My father had tried to write another book after A River Unstrewn. So I say he was exalted. He was a writer at last, and he was going to write a lot of books in the time that was left him. And he had lots of ideas. He was going to write a book about the great women of the West who had been neglected, he thought. And he had known some really great ones. And then he was going to write a book about this and a book about that. And he chose to write a short little piece summarizing a fire that had happened in 1949 that he'd had a personal connection to, the Mann Gulch fire. And he was going to whip that thing together and then move on to something else. And he tried to do what I do. He tried to do a repertorial job, nonfiction. And he wrote a draft on it, and he showed it to the editor who had been his champion for A River Runs Through and had gotten it published by the University of Chicago Press. When, you know, kind of weird, they'd never published fiction, a book of short stories, about fishing. And this editor looked at what my dad had done and said, "This is a lousy book. You've done a bad job." And unfortunately, it ruined a relationship that had been very productive and very valuable to both of them. But my father rejected the person who gave him the advice and accepted the advice and went back and started to rewrite it. He spent almost 14 years on it. He kept rewriting it and kept rewriting it. Now, I've read the earlier version. And I hadn't said anything to him because I didn't want to say what the editor said and have that kind of reaction against me. You know, there's trouble enough in the world. We don't need that. So I hadn't read the thing when my dad died. We had a very fancy English professor at the University of Chicago read it. And he said, "Well, you probably ought to try to get this published to show how much work he's done and so on." He wasn't very enthusiastic about it. So we took it to an editor at the University of Chicago Press. And the guy said, "Look, this is the way books come in. It's a little rough. There's some repetitions in here. There's some things that need to be moved around. But this is a hell of a book." It came out at the same time the movie came out and soared to the top of the New York Times bestseller list, along with The River Unstrewn. Movies will do that. If you're a writer, you know, if you want to make a living out of this, you've got to get into movies. So fine. I was asked to do the audio version of it, the first audio version of it. And I did it at our cabin at CD Lake. I had a young guy out there who was doing the taping, and we were moving along, and I overheard a conversation he had one evening with his editor. And he said, "I can't believe what's going on." He said, "We're doing 20 or 25 pages without a pause." I've done a number of books since, and that isn't what happens. You do three paragraphs. So, "Oh, stop. Can you go back and repeat this? Well, do you, go back and repeat it again." That's the way it goes when you read a book. But with Young Men and Fire, it was just going like that. The commas were all exactly in the right place. They told you when to take a pause, when to take a breath. The rhythm was smooth and flowed right along. I had asked the editor who put it together to write a little memo about what he had done and what he had not done, because I knew what we would be accused of would be that we rewrote Norman's book for him for commercial reasons and so on. And that isn't really what happened, so please write this thing. So he wrote it, and he said, "Nothing was written in. It was rearranged in places where repetitions were taken out." He said there was one short transition that had to be written. So I'm reading along, this 20, 25 pages of a take, and I'm just, all of a sudden I get clunk, clunk, clunk. Three sentences that just stop me. That's what Alan Thomas put in there. So I called up the editor, Alan Thomas. I said, is that what you wrote him? He said, yeah, that's what I wrote. The rest of the book is a dream. That's my dad's writing career. Let me go back to my home. I grew up thinking I was Paul McLean. I was going to be named Paul. Thank God my brother intervened and stopped that. And my notion of Paul when I was young is that he was a great hero. I wore his fishing shirt, and the shoulders drooped down to about here. He was 5'8", 185 pounds, and it wasn't fat. And I heard stories about this guy, what a wondrous fisherman he was. Then I started hearing other stories from other people that weren't so wondrous. But I became a newspaper man, just as Paul did. I felt very natural in that role. It's probably the only thing I could have done for more than a year without really messing it up. And had a very meteoric career. Not because of my manly beauty and great genius, but because of the Vietnam War. I don't hear well, and I was exempt. The newspaper business was dying for warm bodies who could write. And I was a warm body, and I could write. And so I became the youngest city desk reporter in the history of the Chicago Tribune. And I became the youngest Washington correspondent in the history of the Chicago Tribune. And I became the diplomatic correspondent for the Chicago Tribune when I was in my 20s and flew around the world with Henry Kissinger on his shuttle diplomacy. None of these things were particularly deserved, but I scrambled and hustled and kept my head above water and had a very good career. And of course, that career, I began to think about Paul. For one thing, I had access to the files of the Tribune, and I looked up his murder. And it seemed to me that the stories that I had heard about the murders of my father and elsewhere had this kind of meaningful background to it, that he'd gotten in trouble and in debt, and the people to whom he was in debt had accosted him, and he fought them and died in a particularly honorable battle, but a recognizable battle. It isn't meaningless. It's a step or two above really vulgar. And I looked at the clips on this thing, and it didn't ring true. Timing's all wrong. It's late on a Sunday night into a Monday morning, early hours of Monday morning, African-American neighborhood. There's some statements that he was seen in the neighborhood earlier and was drunk or acting that way. So, I have my own life to live. The thing that I would fault Paul for now is that he never really pulled for himself. When he died in his early 30s, he never had a really meaningful relationship with a woman who could have been his partner, or a real partner kind of bond. He never really lived off on his own. He was in Helena, had a wonderful newspaper job. He was the political correspondent for the Helena paper. You know, feared, respected, everybody knew who he was. It's a lifetime kind of job in journalism. But he did get in a lot of debt gambling, and wound up going to Chicago, where his brother got a job with the University of Chicago when he couldn't get a job with the newspaper. And just a little something off here. Okay, well, I've got my whole life and I'm going along. I have got a wife who's a partner, still is a partner, a great partner, two kids, five grandchildren. They're all beautiful. And smart. And I'm just about to go to college. And go deal with that. And I'll go through college and graduate school if they want. So I've gotten into the news game so early, at the age of 21, that by the time I was in my early 50s, 51, 52, I took in 30 years at the Chicago Tribune. I was more than invested. I was bored and ready to get the hell out of there. I've done it. You know, I wasn't going to be an assistant managing editor, and I didn't want to be one. I've been a forum editor, I've been a lot of other things, but I'm done here. Then a fire happened in 1994. The South Canyon Fire on Storm King Mountain in west central Colorado that killed 14 firefighters, and if you know about it, you know about it. It was the mirror image of the Van Gulch fire, my father's fire. I knew people who knew a lot about the South Canyon Fire. One of the families involved, the principal family, lived in the Bitterroot Valley in Montana, not far away from my cabin at Seeley Lake. And the prospect of doing a book loomed. I went. What actually happened was, when the fire happened, my editor walked over and said, "You should be out in Colorado doing this." This was 3 days after the fire started, when they had, I think they still were looking for two of the bodies. And I said, if I go out there now, you're going to get on a plane byline because of Young Gun and Fire. I'm basically Associated Press copy. Why don't we do this differently? The anniversary of the Van Gulch fire is coming up in August. Why don't I go to Van Gulch and get my dad's research partner and some other people who will go into the Gulch? Everybody says, this is just like Van Gulch. Is it? Let's find out. And my editor said, do it. I've talked to him about this since. You know what's happened to the newspaper business. And one first thing he said to me when we talked about it a few years ago was that, John, no editor would ever, ever say yes to you today to spend that kind of money. But at the time, the Chicago Tribune was a very wealthy paper. And we did things like that. So I went out there and we went into the Gulch and I wrote a story. And the headline writer put on it, Fire on the Mountain. I thought, boy, that's a great headline. And I wrote a book proposal, Fire on the Mountain. Everything happened at the same time. The Chicago Tribune had a very quiet buyout. This was a few years before the time when they would pick you up by the scruff of your neck and your belt and throw you out the front door. This was a good buyout, and you had to find out about it by being a good reporter, because they didn't advertise it. I found out about it. And I went in to see our business guy, and I said, what's the deadline? He said, it's noon on such and such a day. Fine. I called my agent, and we were having an auction. There are fishing writers in here. You know what it's like to have an auction for a book. It means there's a lot of interest. This doesn't happen very often. We were having an auction. And I said, well, when's it going to be over? She said, well, it's a little room. I said, let's end it at 10 o'clock in the morning on such and such a day, the date for the noon deadline. So that happened. 10 o'clock in the morning, the auction ended. She called me and she said, here's the price. I said, okay, I can do it. I went upstairs, and a half an hour later, I signed my exit papers for the Chicago Tribune, and I set off. And I've written about this several times since, because it was kind of a life-changing decision. It came together on an April Fool's Day, which made me wonder then and later if it wasn't going to be a great big joke on me. On that day, many years ago now, I jumped into my Jeep Cherokee with Robert, my Labrador Retriever, and headed west, armed with a book contract, a fly rod, a 12-gauge Remington shotgun, and a mix of hope and fear. It was a new life where everything was possible, nothing was certain. I'd quit a long-time newspaper job, though I was well short of retirement age, and had two sons with college to finish up. I had a couple of things going for me, however. One was a supportive wife to hold everything together while I spent time in the field reporting for the book, which was about a major wildfire the previous year in Colorado, the South Canyon Fire, which took the lives of 14 firefighters on Storm King Mountain. Another was a family log cabin in western Montana, built long ago by my grandfather, where I could headquarter while doing the reporting job, which had many links to Montana. I also had a deep-seated desire to live off the land, to chop my own wood, carry my own water, and subsist in part on game I harvested myself. I was aiming high, but once in a while, you should push all the chips you have into the middle of the table. Thank you, Paul. And this was one of those times. Anyway, it worked out. And I went on to write 5 books about fatal wildland fires in which people were burned to death. And it's getting, sometimes, you know, you don't know how bad you feel until you start feeling good again. And I was feeling bad, and I didn't really know why or how bad. And I went fishing, just like Nick Adams in Big Two Hearted River. That's the way I kept myself fairly sane during this whole period. I would go fishing. And Storm King Mountain, the Colorado River, is right at the bottom of the mountain. And I go up and spend a day at the grave sites with the people who would come there, get their stories, hot, dry, and go down and fish. And my Labrador retriever, Robert, would go down and just plop in the water. So I was fishing in Montana, and I caught a great big rainbow trout. I've never seen a trout that big. Bull trout, yes, but not a rainbow that big, ever, in the Blackfoot. And I remember I sat on a log, and I started to think. And I had a lot of long thoughts. And the friend I was with, who owns the ranch next to the hole where I was fishing, eventually asked me if I would write a story about that fish for his newsletter, the Chicago Anglers Club newsletter. So I did. I wrote 3 or 4 paragraphs. And another friend read that and said, "That's a really good Montana story. Why don't you write that for Deep Sky Magazine? And they'll pay you." And they did. And that was it, I dropped it. 2 years later, an editor from New York, Peter Hubbard, bright young guy, was in Livingston on vacation, and he picked up an old ragged copy of Big Sky Magazine and read the story and called me up and said, "Would you like to do a book on this?" And I said, "No, I would not." He said, "I've been through this with all the fire books." He said, "When I started out, there was a lot of noise about, you know, this is just him tagging on in slobber, and he's not the writer, his father was, yucky, yucky, yuck." And I shut him up. It's taken me 5 books, but I have my own reputation. It's a very good one. People fear me. They respect me. They like me, some of them. I defend firefighters, and everybody knows it. So why should I take on a river runs through it? Then I started thinking of the stories I would be able to tell. And one of the stories that I wanted to tell was the factual story of Paul McLean. Because you can start drawing some lines here between Nick Adams, John McLean, and Paul McLean. And I wanted to get that straightened out. So there were other stories that were nicer. Home Waters is a pretty nice book. The thing I decided at the beginning when I was writing, this ain't going to be a Dear Daddy where you rake over your parents. If you cannot honor the people who gave you life, I don't want to hear from you, basically. Go tell it to the minister, not to me. And there are books like that. Everything Daddy did dirty. Come on. Honor your parents. But I think I did that. And I began to feel better. And for the first time, I realized but I wasn't feeling very good. I got a call from the community library in Ketchum, Idaho, asking me to come out via Zoom, it was during the pandemic, and give a talk about Home Waters. So I said, sure. And I realized that Big Two Hearted River is mentioned in Home Waters, and I should say something about Ernest Hemingway. So I went back and read the story, and I almost fell off my chair. It was so fresh. It was so beautiful. The rhythm of the words is so, he called it clumsy, and it's rough. It's what really happens. You know? People said, well, he learned everything he ever learned about writing at the Kansas City Star Style. Nonsense. I was a newspaper man for 30 years. I know what newspaper writing is. This is not newspaper writing. This is literature. And it's startling literature. So I got very excited about it. And I went on in this way to my editor, Peter Hubbard. And he said, well, when was it published? I said, 1925. He said, oh, well, it's PD. Yeah, that's interesting. Have you ever noticed when somebody uses a piece of jargon and you have no idea what it means? If you just keep your big mouth shut for a couple of minutes, they'll come back to it and explain it to you. He said, well, yeah, let's see, 1925, 75 years before it becomes public domain. So PD, public domain. And so that means we can go ahead and pick it up and not worry about copyright. When we begin Home Waters, one of the things that I asked for was a set of wood engravings in the book. And I did it very consciously as an echo of A River Runs Through It. If you've seen the first edition of A River Runs Through It, the beautiful blue book, not invent, somebody knows their stuff. There are lovely wood engravings all through that. And a few years before all this happened, a guy called me up and he said, my name's Professor Hughes, I'm doing an essay on the illustrations in A River Runs Through It, all the editions. I'm having trouble at the University of Chicago, they won't help me. So I called the University of Chicago and I said, what we want to know is who did those illustrations. They said, oh, well, that was Robert Williams. He was the artistic director at the time. Fine, can I talk to him? Well, he's in his 80s, but he's retired here in Hyde Park. So I called him.

0: Those were basically, the rest of the image, the stuff in the work is basically tracings of those. He said, absolutely not. So those are all original scratchboard drawings that I did. So I put him in touch with Professor Hughes, who then wrote a long article that appeared in the Journal of the American Fly Fishing Museum and won an award as the best article of the year. Wonderful article. All the editions are in there, including all this stuff. So I told my editor, Peter Hubbard, said, let's do that as a conscious imitation. Take it on. You know, we know that there are going to be comparisons where the river runs through it. Let's meet it head on and make it like that. And he said, it's expensive, but I will go and talk to my business people about that. And HarperCollins, which is a major publisher, we're in Mariner Classics, which is a division, said yes. So we started doing them. So one thing I want to do differently is I want these illustrations tied to the text. And I want to be able to comment on them. So they allowed me to do that. And we went around and around on some of these things, you know, four or five drafts to get them just right. And some of them was really fun. There's a whole long chapter on the Road to the Buffalo. And the illustration is two Native American women on horses with travelogue going down the Road to the Buffalo, which goes through the Blackfoot Valley and connects the Indians on the west side of the Continental Divide with the Buffalo Plains to the east. Ancient artery, like an interstate highway. And I looked at it and I said, there's something missing. And I called him and I said, what's missing are two dogs. So the Indians always travel with dogs. And you need something down in the bottom there. So they put it in there, and it works. And I thought, you know where that really came from? That came from Charlie Russell's When the Land Belonged to God. Yes, where you have the wolves. Yeah, and it's the same thing. It's exactly the same scene. And there are all these hits going on. Then I began to think more about Big Two Hearted River and how we really wanted to do this proud, but we had basically a short story. And this time on Big Two Hearted River, when we set out to do it, there wasn't any argument about wood engravings. Peter immediately got a very fine wood engraver, Chris Warbaum, to do the engravings. I mean, our problem technically was that Big Two Hearted River is a short story and this is a book. So I would call Peter and I would say, this thing is getting long. I'm finding out all kinds of things. I traveled to Boston to the JFK Library and Mr. Hemingway was a pack rat. I looked at all the drafts of Big Two Hearted River. They go back to 1923, the first three-page draft written in this almost florid scroll, very beautiful handwriting, very free. Is this?
1: That's true, yeah.
0: Yeah.
1: He always wrote longhand. The only exception was conversation, was dialogue, because he said that came too fast to him, and he had to type it, you know. But otherwise, it was always a longhand.
0: Well, there is this longhand version in 1923, and then as the story gets longer, there is well-typed versions on it happening as well. First Wife was doing that. And then you get toward the end, where you're getting close to publication, and the whole thing is in longhand. And there's almost no correction in it. Very, very minor. I mean, the flow is just like this. Wonderful, wonderful experience. And as I was reading it, I got another shock. Reading the story after half a century, I was surprised to see how much of my book, Home Waters, runs parallel to it. The key anecdote in Home Waters involves a battle with the biggest rainbow trout I've ever seen in the Blackfoot River. In the Hemingway story, when Nick loses his big fish, he thinks, quote, by God, he was the biggest one I ever heard of. During the struggle with my big fish, my partner yelled at me as the book reports, it's like a salmon.

0: when I read Nick's comment about his big fish, quote, he looked as broad as a salmon, I was shocked. It gave sleeping memory a jolt. Big Two Hearted River had stayed with me for over half a century as a smoldering ember that refused to die. By then I'd realized, by writing about fatal wildland fires, what lingering embers can do. Fires and great literature have this in common, that they burn off in the lives of those they touch. So Big Two Hearted River is kind of the family story for me and for my father. We memorized quotes from it. We tossed them out on camping trips. And then I abandoned it to go into the newspaper business and didn't read it. I don't think my dad read it. He taught Hemingway. He taught The Old Man and the Sea. He taught some of the other short stories. I don't ever remember him teaching Big Two Hearted River. It would have been a real experience if he had, if he was full of self-realization at that time, of how much that story allowed him to do what he did. Because honestly, it's possible that none of the MacLean books or Tennant would ever have been written without Big Two Hearted River. It takes me about 5 years to do a book, and I don't have 5 years to do a book. I worked on the Yarnell Hill fire for 6 or 7 years and abandoned the project because I defend firefighters. And I found at the end of 6 or 7 years that the thoughts that I'd had about that particular fire and how 18 members plus one superintendent of the Yarn Grand Mountain Hot Shots had died in that fire, how that had happened. The thoughts that I'd had at the beginning were the thoughts that I had at the end, and they were not kind. It was a real screw up. Long time of day, wrong part of the country, wrong topography, wrong weather, wrong season, wrong everything. Went ahead and did it anyway. So I wound up writing shorter things, and I'm happy with that. I have another foreword I'm working on. I have a speech to give next year. I must have a death wish, because the speech is on the 75th anniversary of the Van Gulch fire. So here we go again. You know, that's my dad's fire. I don't have any trouble talking at the South Canyon fire, but here we are talking about Van Gulch again. And I look forward to it. I've written about Van Gulch, and I think I have something to say about it after 75 years. The 50th anniversary, the last survivor, Bob Scully, spoke. I was pretty good friends, or I was well acquainted with Bob. He and I kept appearing at the same places. I took him into the Gulch once and recorded all his thoughts. And we had a close relationship on Van Gulch until his death. And at the 50th anniversary, he told his story about what it was like to be in Van Gulch on August 5th, 1949, and survive. And it, very matter of fact, very quiet, on the lawn of the Capitol in Helen. And I swear to you, you could have heard a dime drop on the grass. There just was absolute silence, rapt attention. But at the end of it, he said, you know, it's been 50 years. Maybe it's time to let this go. Well, here we are 75 years, so we haven't let it go. We're still hanging on. My job, next August 5th, if God gives me the time to be there, is to explain why we have been unable to let Van Gulch go. And I have some things to say about that. But in the meantime, I go fishing. I went fishing today on the Dalton. It was a beautiful day to be outdoors. Nice trico hatch, and the sun just killing the fishing, glinting all over the water. And I never saw one. Even a small riser. So I write shorter things. In the early fall, before the river clogs with fallen leaves, you can fish again in the afternoons, not wait for the cool of evening. October caddisskitter along the water's surface. Unless there's a big trout there to take them, they drop their eggs and almost miraculously regain the air. The world slows, but the trout unlimber after the sluggish summer months and gorge themselves before the snows fly. More than any river, lake, or stream, my father loved the big Blackfoot River, most of all at dusk, when fish rise and old memories surface. From those and countless other times, he caught the unspoken words and rhythms of the river, and in time, and in his own words, he passed them on. Thank you.
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3: It's time for Field Notes, brought to you by the Montana Natural History Center. Walking through the woods recently, I saw a red squirrel digging in the litter on the forest floor. I assumed it was burying a pine cone, but on closer inspection, I found a piece of mushroom. Little did I know I was witnessing a process critical to the survival of a forest. Mushrooms are as important to trees as they are to squirrels. In fact, a tree's survival depends on mushrooms, or mycorrhiza. Mycorrhiza literally means fungus root and denotes a symbiotic relationship between plant roots and certain fungi. A symbiotic relationship is one where two organisms benefit from a close association. Mycorrhizae form a covering of tissue that grows out from the tiny, non-woody rootlets of trees. Mycorrhizae absorb soil nutrients and transport them to the plant. They also encourage root growth and protect roots from diseases. In turn, the mycorrhizae benefit from the nutrients the tree produces through photosynthesis. This unique and vital relationship was discovered and described as early as 1880, but has only recently been considered in forest management. Why is it so important? Because the most economically valuable family of trees in the West, Pinacea, which includes pines, hemlocks, Douglas firs, larches, spruces, and true firs, depend on these tiny fungi. Where do squirrels fit into the picture? Species of mycorrhizae produce two different kinds of fruiting bodies, above ground, what we call mushrooms, and below ground, known as truffles. Above ground mushrooms disperse their spores through the air. Although the spores can travel a long distance, many of them fail to find host plants. The below ground truffles cannot release their spores into the air and depend on squirrels and other rodents for dispersal. Rodents sniff out the truffles, which have a unique and powerful odor. After they eat them, the spores pass through their digestive system onto the forest floor and without damage. The symbiotic cycle begins again. In the Pacific Northwest, scientists found that 29 species of forest rodents consumed truffles as part of their diet. Almost 90% of the diet of flying squirrels and red-backed voles is truffles, but truffles also nourish chipmunks, pocket gophers, red squirrels, many other small mammals, and even mammals as large as deer and bear. Chipmunks, deer mice, pocket gophers, and other animals which we often think of as forest pests are really invaluable transporters of nutrients to trees, essential to the survival of a forest. Today's Field Note was written by Sue Real. I'm Allison DeYoung for Field Notes, brought to you by the Montana Natural History Center, providing natural history education for schools and the public throughout Montana. For information on upcoming events and programs at the center, call 327-0405 or visit our website at www.montananaturalist.org.

0: I'm Rick Smith, and this is Labor History in Two.
1: On this day in labor history, the year was 1934. That was the day striking Teamsters in Minneapolis defied martial law. They stopped scab trucks, forcing the release of their strike leaders. Armed with bayonets and machine guns, the National Guard had patrolled the streets for nearly a week. They seized scores of strikers and union leaders and threw them into military stockades. Drivers were outraged. They defied Governor Olson and Major General Walsh, who, on behalf of the Citizens Alliance and trucking bosses, were determined to break the strike. Soon after strikers were imprisoned, drivers began chasing scab trucks across the city. Multiple reports poured in of picketers forcing trucks to stop. Some unloaded their cargo onto bridges. Others chased, captured, and damaged the scab trucks. Strikers ripped ignition wires out, forced scabs from the wheel, and then disappeared before police and the National Guard could arrive to retaliate. In just 3 hours, strikers had overturned nearly 70 trucks. Unable to stop the superior force of striking drivers, Bill Brown, Vincent, and Miles Dunn were ordered unconditionally released from the military stockades. Now, employers, the governor, and other strike-breaking agencies were eager to propose peace to federal mediators. But they proposed to scrap the terms of their earlier May agreement. In response, the leaders of Local 574 issued a general strike call. In it, they asked, quote, "Is there one man so blind as not to see that if 574 is allowed to go down to defeat under the brutal hammering of military despotism, the whole labor movement of the city will have been dealt a mortal blow? Union men, brothers, sisters, fellow workers, what are you going to do about it? We appeal to you for solidarity."
0: Labor History in Two, brought to you by the Illinois Labor History Society and The Rick Smith Show.
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0: On KGVM, Bozeman. And this is the Underground Circus with Ross and Dave.
1: Wow, we're just taking control, man. We're just taking hold of the controls and we're doing good. How does it feel, man, being back in the time machine?
0: Yeah, we are in the time machine. We just went back to 1998. Can't believe that.
1: 1998, man. It was hard to get here.
0: That was already like 28 years ago. It was 1998. Just seems... 28 years ago,
1: 8 years ago?
0: Yeah, 28 years ago. It was 1998. Just seems like yesterday to me. I
1: feel like the young one here, but like I'm 40. It's crazy.
0: Yeah, I mean, what, you were like 11, 12 years old back then?
1: 1998, big year for me. Yeah, I was 12, turned 13, so into punk rock.
0: You just getting into punk rock?
1: That's right. Oh, so not cool enough to go to shows yet.
0: Yeah, getting out of your Garth Brooks stage.
1: And I was firmly out of my Garth Brooks stage between 1997 and 1998. I switched gears firmly. I had many, I had 130 country CDs that I collected from when I was 0 to 11.
0: Wow.
1: And I had them carried around in a big box.
0: Wow.
1: And I threw them away. And I bought a Five Iron Frenzy CD and a Smash Mouth CD, and I never looked back.
0: And CDs weren't cheap back then, man. CDs were expensive.
1: I kind of wish I had all those OG country CDs still.
0: Well, now they're like 25 cents a piece, but back then, you know, it cost quite a bit. I mean,
1: that's true.
0: CDs were still kind of considered a new medium back then. 1998 was the year.
1: Yeah, I mean, you opened a record store this year.
0: That was the year I opened the record store. I was living in South Lake Tahoe.
1: So you know all of, you know a lot about music in 1998.
0: Well, I knew a lot about music before that, and I had gathered a huge record collection, so that was kind of like the start of a record store.
1: Yeah, know. And how much were CDs?
0: CDs, you know, buying CDs new, they were costing you about $20 at about that time. $20 for a new CD, you know?
1: Yeah, and you had to have them in those big plastic things.
0: Yeah, those security plastic.
1: Where they would like explode if people like went home with them without checking out with you?
0: I wish.
1: Just kidding.
0: They would just beep out the door, and then the kids would run away. It's like, beep! Hey, you kid!
1: Was this the year Empire Records came out?
0: It was right around here. Yeah, it must have been. I think so.
1: Was that your main inspiration for opening the record store?
0: You know what? I didn't even see that movie until a lot later. I didn't even see that movie. No, that wasn't. It was, my inspiration was just to have a record store, to be able to talk to people about music, kind of like we do here, you know, and just talk.
1: Well, you know what? What we're doing here is in your record store in 1998, dude. We're in there. We're Time Machine. Let's go through the CD racks and let's play this new release by the Gadgets. You just heard Mad Caddies.
0: Mad Caddies, yeah. They were 1998.
1: That's right.
0: Tell me about Mad Caddies a bit.
1: Mad Caddies they're from Southern California. They're on Fat Records. This is their second release. This is Duck and Cover. And that was No Hope off of Duck and Cover. Mad Caddies had this amazing trumpet player that was just the most incredibly nimble live trumpet player. And I got to luckily see them 3 times in 1 year, I remember, and then several times besides that, thanks to their heavy touring schedule at the time. And great
0: Sweet.
1: Band.
0: Awesome. So now we're on to the Gadgets.
1: That's right. The Gadgets, who were on your friend's label, Hellcat Records.
0: Right, Hellcat Records, which is really a subsidiary of Epitaph. So let's hear Gadgets' 1998 release.

0: All right, yeah, that was a Drop Dead from Providence, Rhode Island. Total fast grindcore, power violence band. I saw them at Gilman Street in the late 90s, and they played with a lot of bands like that. I think that they even played a Slap a Ham festival.
1: Slap a Ham?
0: Yeah, which is all just grindcore, fast speed, stuff like that.
2: Oh, yeah, with Nuclear Armed Hogs?
0: Yeah, I think maybe Nuclear Armed Hogs was on that. But I saw a bunch of they used to have those festivals quite often. The Slap a Ham was actually a record labeled by the guy who put it out was Chris Dodge, and he played in the band Sticky, which was a really fast early Gilman Street band, and
2: oh, cool.
0: And who then later started the band Spaz, and they just have like fat name Spaz.
2: Yeah, that's
0: their
2: a great
0: songs
2: name.
0: Were like like that, like really just Spaz, 15-20 second songs, and actually this kind of music was pretty popular around this time in 1998, just fast power violence and even slowing it down. That kind of hardcore just became a lot of
3: metalcore, almost
0: a lot of, you know, and some of the beats and stuff were kind of math rocky or math metal, you know,
2: yeah,
0: just like,
2: definitely.
0: And then and then just a blast beats, you know, people did that D beat where it's just all the way blasting all the way through.
2: How is that beat? We were talking drum stuff the other day. No, you're the that's how you play it? No, how do you play it like that beat? What would that you were talking drums the other day, so we're trying. I'm trying to like vocalize drum patterns at least.
0: Well, okay,
2: just to like
0: a blast
2: drums.
0: Beat. Okay, so a normal hardcore.
2: Just
0: two,
2: forgive
0: four.
2: Us for a second if you don't care about drumming, but we're just working on something here.
0: So a normal hardcore 2/4 beat. You're playing double time on your bass drum where you're going doom da doom da doom da doom, right? And you're playing that snare drum is like doom bop bop bop bop, and then you go really fast
2: right.
0: Like that. But a blast beat, you're just basically like you're doing a roll on the snare where people do like 16 stroke rolls, you know, and just do a really fast roll, but you do that with your hi-hat and your snare drum in tandem. So
2: and
0: it's
2: kick
0: like
2: drum.
0: And the kick drum is just as fast as you can get it. So if you have a lot of people play a double bass drum, double bass drum, especially in metal, would give you a blast beat because you're doing a 32nd notes
2: right.
0: Even on the bass drum. You're going and just making it hum.
2: So you played a double drum, double kick drum the other day on a Chargers drum set.
0: No, I didn't. I just played. I played. It was a double. It was a double.
2: I was wondering
0: bass.
2: If you could
0: it was a
2: play the crowd
0: drum,
2: with double kick drum.
0: But I don't do that. I don't play double kicks. I've always.
2: I wondered
0: played
2: if you'd ever
0: kick.
2: Done it. No.
0: No. I mean, I can.
2: Oh, of course
0: And I have done it on when I.
2: Nuclear Armed Hogs, maybe.
0: No, when I played in this band called The Ho, and we were a Who cover band, and Keith Moon uses a double bass drum, and he uses a double bass drum on his rolls, you know, to keep the rolls going. He doesn't use it in beats. He just uses it in his rolls, and that's what I would do.
2: Right.
0: Know?
2: Wow, that's cool. I mean, that makes it sound like a thunder coming in, yeah.
0: Exactly.
2: Awesome. Well, that was Drop Dead from Providence, Rhode Island. These songs are kind of short sometimes. Next up, we got Dillinger Four doing your favorite Green Day song.
0: Yeah, you love Dillinger Four. Tell us about them a bit.
2: Dillinger Four is probably one of my favorite Minneapolis pop, or probably one of my favorite Midwest pop punk bands that's... You got the Lawrence Arms and Dillinger Four, I would say, are the kings of the era that I really love of, they call it org core. Thank you, punknews.org.
0: Org core.
2: Yeah. Dillinger Four is driven by two dual vocalists. One's kind of like the lower, like rah, rah, rah. That's Patty. He's the bass player. And then one's the kind of, it almost sounds like cleaner, distorted, kind of like whispery voice is Eric Funk. And they go from mid fast tempos to just chuggy choruses you'll hear
0: right.
2: They're, and then they're just shouting punk. You're all in the, you know, you're all in a, there's no mosh pit almost even. Everyone's just laying on top of each other with their arms in the air, shouting every single word to every single song. And the lyrics are poetry, man. They're, it's, yeah, Dillinger
0: right.
2: 4.
0: Well,
2: here we go.
0: Let's hear it then.
2: And this is your favorite band, Green Day, kind of borrowed this song. Sorry about that.

0: Yeah. Right on. You're listening to the Underground Circus on KGVM, Bozeman.
1: Bozeman. Who was that, man?
0: And that was Turbo Negro from Oslo, Norway. And they're doing Get It On.
1: They created their own genre, death punk.
0: Yeah, it was they're a very controversial band around this time. There's huge fan base for Turbo Negro, especially in the Bay Area. We had it like Turbo Negro fan clubs called Turbo Nugans, and it was.
1: Hey, be honest with me. Were you a Turbo Nugan?
0: No, but you know what? They're very entertaining. I always kind of like them in a way, you know, in a way
1: from
0: that,
1: a distance a little
0: yeah,
1: bit.
0: Exactly, yeah, exactly. You know.
1: Appreciated them from a distance.
0: They were a very provocative kind of band, you know, with their satirical, homoerotic kind of, you know.
1: I understand.
0: Yeah.
1: I understand. You kind of want to keep a little distance, but, you know, you got to support. Shout out Brian from Wax Tyrant Records, coming soon to Bozeman. Thank you for listening, homie. And shout out also Mark from Flying V Vintage, who also owns or he runs the Flying V store or Flying V show here on KGVM. He used to stage manage and roadie for and drive around Pilfers from Philadelphia. I thought they're Philly. It says New York. Maybe they're New York. And they're Pilfers are like kind of this super group between this dance hall DJ Cooley Ranks and the trombone player, Vinnie Noble. Vinnie Noble is this amazing blaring trombone player, like super unique. We were talking yesterday about jazz players. Like Vinnie Noble is a jazz player in the ska genre because he's so unique in his tone and his timbre and everything like that. You could timbre, whatever. You could definitely hear that it's Vinnie Noble. And then so awesome. this band we were also talking about a few weeks ago too, because I think you might like them. They're a mix of dancehall and kind of like that 90s like kind of
0: reggae
1: punk kind of like heavier kind of rhythm punk. Yeah. We'll get into it, like kind of chuggy punk. Here we go.
0: Pilfers.
1: Dr. Kevorkian.

0: Okay.
1: Always professional, right. The best in the biz.
0: Yeah.
1: That's why they pay us the big bucks.
0: Yeah, on KGVM, Bozeman, 95.9 on your FM dial, and this is the Underground Circus. And you just heard Converge doing Towing Jehovah.
1: From Salem, Massachusetts. They sound like they're from Salem,
0: right.
1: Massachusetts.
0: Yeah. And they,
1: spooky.
0: Yeah, very, very math corey, screamo. They have like blistering kind of a metalcore in a way, because
1: yeah, you were trying to count the beats too.
0: Yeah, with very off timing stuff.
1: Why would you call it metalcore?
0: Metalcore because it's right around this time, you know, how like things blended so that hardcore kind of became more metally sounding because
1: I think it's the riffs, guitars.
0: Yeah, riffs became more complicated. And so hence they had to use different polyrhythmic beats and to fit the timing of a lot of these riffs.
1: Yeah.
0: Because they weren't.
1: I see that in Refused around this time too. It's interesting.
0: Which I think we'll come into a little bit later. But that was Converge. And before that you heard the
1: Pilfers
0: doing Dr. Kevorkian.
1: Very cool band. Check out that record. They put that one out on their own. Then they had a major label release after that that kind of flopped. But we won't talk about it.
0: So, yeah. And so, 1998, we're kind of showing you exact opposites of what was going on. We had this grindcore, some speedcore, power
1: exact
0: violence.
1: Opposites, though, but in the same region, you know, and same venues. We're having these shows back to back, you know?
0: Exactly. And we're comparing them to more pop punk, ska punk stuff. The next band is Edna's Goldfish from the East Coast, right?
1: Long Island.
0: And they're more ska punk and pop punk.
1: Mm-hmm. Yeah, definitely. And they don't. I would mix them. I would call them an upbeat mix of ska punk and pop punk. But we'll get into. You can decide how you think of Edna's Goldfish. But they were brought to me by one of my best friends, Jordan Pepper. I hope you're listening today. Probably not. But you showed me Converge, you showed me Edna's Goldfish, you showed me all these bands. He was my first ska friend. I used to call him Ska Jordan. He lived across town. He was like my first friend outside of my high school. And then we met at a shows because he would come see my band. And then he was like, hey, dude, we see each other at every ska show. We should just start rolling the shows together. So we did. And then we've been friends ever since. And I sent him this playlist and he was like, all the songs that Ross picked are the songs that I was listening to in 1998 and buying the CDs of. And all the songs that Dave picked, which are the Converge-ish songs, I was listening to in 2000, wishing I was listening to in 1998. So there's that. But I love this little balance that we have today. And with that being said, if you want to check out what we've been playing today, you can go to spinatron.com/KGVM and you can see our playlist.
0: Right.
1: And you can click any streaming links you want. Here we go with Edna's Goldfish.

0: All right. You're listening to KGBM. And this is the Underground Circus.
1: With Ross and Dave. Thank you for listening.
0: Right. And that was the band Botch from Tacoma, Washington. And they were a band. I think they might still be around. I'm not sure. But they were mathcore, noise rock, sort of that metallic hardcore that we've been talking about today.
1: Yeah, weird time signatures, crushing breakdowns.
0: Yeah, and weird time signatures and dark cerebral tension.
1: You have dark cerebral tension.
0: Yeah, and
1: Dave.
0: So that was cool. And before that, you heard Edna's Goldfish, and so that was a pretty cool contrast.
1: It was a bit of a contrast for sure, but I like it. I like it. We should write songs like this, man, where they mix these two exact things.
0: Yeah, exactly.
1: Sugar and spice.
0: Right. So I think right now we're going to do a little commercial break for you, and we'll be right back with some more crazy contrast.

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1: 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Life alert. Life alert. The most important members of our community need our help to keep them alive. Bees pollinate our every growing plant in Gallatin Valley. Without them, our plants don't grow. Think about that. Can you pollinate a tomato plant, or a cucumber, or a potato? Only bees do this amazing and life-giving work. Here's how to help our bees. Set out a shallow plate of water. Put in some clean, flat rocks for the bees to stand on so they can lean over and get a drink. Refresh daily. It's amazing and dear to watch. And it also helps cool the hive as it hydrates our beloved bees. Thank you.
2: Yeah.
3: Thank you for that, man. That was great.
2: Yeah, that was very informative. Do that for your fellow bees.
3: Please. All for right. The bees.
2: And
3: next up, we got mail order children from Fort Collins and Boulder.
2: Oh yeah, we're
3: Front Range.
2: Right around where you grew up.
3: Yeah, right before I was, man. You know those things where you're like just too.

0: All right. That was Fast One from Nazum. They're a band from Oslo, Sweden.
1: Wow.
0: And
1: man, Sweden just pumping out the great music in the 90s.
0: Intense Swedish grindcore energy, just like that metallic stuff we've been playing. Really cool. They were actually pretty big in the global grindcore scene.
1: I think I've seen patches, Nazum patches.
0: Nazum, yeah.
1: I thought it said nausea. And that song is called Inhale Exhale, which is what you do when you have nausea. So public service announcement. Next up, we got Catch 22 from New Jersey.
0: Right on. Tell us about them.
1: Well, this album was recorded when they were like 16, 17. I don't know if you know anything about that. It's kind of recording something when you're really young.
0: Yeah.
1: And being known for it forever.
0: Right.
1: But that's what this is. This is Keys Be Nights, recorded when they're in high school.

0: were just getting out of high school. Their band teacher was their horn player and horn writer.
1: Oh,
0: and
1: cool.
0: So that's why they have these incredible intricate parts for, I mean, they could also have that being young folks, but
1: right.
0: It seems like they have this advanced musicianship in a young band.
1: And so, and then they've turned into a Streetlight Manifesto?
0: Yeah, one of the bigger touring ska bands at the moment,
1: yeah,
0: for sure. Yeah, Streetlight Manifesto put out a record in 2003, kind of earth-shattering, I would say, when I was in high school for ska funk. So
1: this band was around for a couple years? Or?
0: Yeah, Catch-22 is still around now. And they took a hiatus just for a few years in the 2010s and stuff. But Thomas Kalanaki, the singer, he left after this album.
1: Oh, I see.
0: And then they brought in another singer, to Jeff Davis, I think. Or is that the Garfield guy? Anyway, they brought him in. And then they put out another record, which is like half Thomas songs and half his Jeff songs. And then Jeff left the band. Then the sax player started singing, and they started touring and making a lot of money just touring. But not really putting out hit records, I would say. Anyway, and then Streetlight Manifesto came around and then started putting out tons of hit records. So it was kind of a tension, but they're actually friends, and they share a lot of the same management team. Anyway, moving on. Here's Catch-22 with 9mm and a three-piece suit.

0: Yeah, yeah, yeah. You're listening to KTVM Bozeman and the Underground Circus.
1: You absolutely are. And that was Grim Skunk. Dave, tell me about Grim Skunk.
0: Grim Skunk from Montreal, Canada. And a great band. We've talked about them in our previous shows a bit. They were a band that played, they played all kinds of music.
1: World punk.
0: Yeah, they played really fast hardcore punk. And they also played ska music and reggae.
1: That's how I found out about them, from you. You showed me them. They were kind of like the Montreal's version of Cap Down.
0: Yeah, and they were they started in the late 80s, actually, and they're still going today.
1: Hey, Grim Skunk.
0: And one cool little interesting fact about them is that they get paid by the government, by the Canadian government, to play
1: that'll
0: punk
1: keep you going
0: music,
1: till today.
0: You know, to play punk music. They get... Yeah, they get...
1: Imagine that.
0: They get grants to do that from the government. To play punk music.
1: That can, in America, might be seen as like anti-authoritarian or, anti-religion or something like that. Punk music.
0: Yeah,
1: you know?
0: So they get grants and they've lived off their band from the government this whole time. And
1: that's
0: great.
1: Pretty
0: cool. Pretty cool.
1: I heard there's a lot of paperwork involved with that, but it's worth it.
0: Oh, yeah.
1: Hire a lawyer.
0: I mean, if that's what you're doing, you
1: yeah,
0: know?
1: Exactly.
0: And, they wanted to do that, so yeah. So Grim Skunk.
1: Shout out Grim Skunk.
0: And before that, you heard Catch 22 and doing 9mm.
1: That might
0: and
1: have been the
0: suit.
1: Closest pairing we've had on our playlist so far.
0: Right.
1: Catch 22 and Grim Skunk.
0: Yeah, I mean, we'll
1: throw a wrench in the gear next.
0: Yeah. next up is
1: Kid Dynamite. Started by ex Gorilla Biscuits guitarist Dr. Frank and then singer Jason Chevuk. I don't want to say Dr. Frank. I think that's wrong.
0: Yeah, I think Dr. Frank is Mr. T Experience. But anyway.
1: Yeah, I'm sorry. I'm misplacing his name right now, but this guitarist, he's also played, you know, he came from Lifetime. I'm not sure if he was even in the Gorilla. He came from Lifetime and he.
0: Hardcore band.
1: Oh, what is his name? It's on the tip of my. Dan. Dr. Dan. His name is Dan.
0: Oh,
1: so,
0: yeah. So. Well, it does say Dr. Frank Tanniton Guide on there, and singer Jason Chevchuk.
1: Okay, well, it's Dan, not Frank. Anyway, this is my version of melodic hardcore I grew up on. Kid Dynamite, I bought this CD, this Kid Dynamite self-titled CD. It's perfect, in my opinion, and it's full of just 1 minute 30 songs, and they're all catchy, and they all have these deep, cool, probably throwback hooks that I wasn't recognizing.
0: I hear you.
1: So here we go with Kid Dynamite
0: on KGVM Bozeman.

0: All right. Yeah, that was Be Numb out of San Jose in the Bay Area. Grindcore.
1: Be Numb.
0: Really big grindcore, power violence, metallic, hardcore band from the Bay Area.
1: Wall-to-wall mosh pit intensity.
0: Yeah, that 1 minute just blast beat into heavy metal riffs. Love it. This kind of music was extremely popular right around this time in the Bay Area. Lots of bands, and they were inspired by the band Sticky and Spaz and all those bands that we've played before on previous shows. But great grindcore scene going on.
1: Oh my gosh,
0: at this time. Yeah.
1: And did you go to a lot of grindcore shows?
0: I was up in
1: Only Slap a Ham.
0: I did go to shows, but there were so many, and I was at this time I was living in South Lake Tahoe
1: with the record store.
0: That's right. I went to some shows up there. Not as many grindcore shows.
1: You went
0: up
1: to
0: there,
1: what was it?
0: I went to a bunch of different shows.
1: Blue.
0: Oh yeah, I went and saw Blowfly. But I'm not sure when. That was probably early 2000s. All right.
1: No tangents today. So you're listening to KGVM Bozeman 95.9, the Underground Circus. Every week we go to a different corner of the world or a timestamp in punk rock, and we'll dive in and we'll take our time machine that sometimes is hard to control because we don't have a producer, and we'll take it there and we'll play this music and try to share the feelings and the soul that existed at the time. For one band for that for me is American Steel.
0: Another Bay Area band, right?
1: Yep, they're from Oakland. They follow in Operation Ivy's footsteps heavily. They were a Gilman band big time. They were signed to Adeline Records. Billy Joe's record label, right?
0: Yeah, Billy Joe and the guitar player from Screw 32 label.
1: It's just big sing-alongs, kind of street punk grit, a little bit of soulful vocals. I love American Steel. I have a tattoo of them, so don't say anything bad about
0: them. I remember when this record came out, we played it in my record store a lot. It was a good record. One of their better records that they put out. So
1: rad. Here we go.

0: All right.
1: And that was Agnostic Front
0: with
1: their biggest song.
0: Polly the dog or Polly the beer drinking.
1: That's kind of how they sound, right? Nothing else?
0: Yeah. I mean, no, Agnostic Front, to be serious, was an extremely popular hardcore band. One of the better ones out of New York that just like, you know, that defined along with Sick of It All. Rest in peace.
1: Sick of It All. Rest in peace, Leo, man.
0: But Agnostic Front, they were around, you know, from the early 80s and became one of those New York bands that just defined that New York hardcore sound. And, you know.
1: Oh, yeah, I agree. I mean, starting with that song, Polly the Dog.
0: Yeah, well, Polly the Dog, you know, you would have thought that maybe that was more like
1: he was
0: on
1: doing
0: the lines
1: a silly
0: of the Dropkick Murphys kind of sound.
1: Oh, yeah,
0: they have
1: definitely
0: that like sing along bar.
1: Oh, yeah.
0: But it's a, you know, that was just, they were singing about their dog. So, you know, give them props for that.
1: Yeah, dude. Dogs are very important.
0: Yeah. Exactly.
1: Shout out Sammy, Crackers, and Toots. I hope you're listening.
0: Yeah. So, yeah, you're listening to KGBM, Bozeman.
1: Next up, we got Slow Gherkin.
0: Yeah.
1: Born out of the Santa Cruz, California scene.
0: Right.
1: I also happen to know massive Operation Ivy guys. And so, and also Skank and Pickle guys, which is why the pickle reference in the band name.
0: Yeah.
1: They had a bunch of records put out on Asian Man Records, Self-Fulfilling Prophecy.
0: Right. Yeah, there was a big, you know, I mean, a lot of bands came out of Santa Cruz. We were talking about this yesterday. I mean, Ross, we're about Santa Cruz. And
1: yeah, because I'm heading there to see them.
0: Yeah,
1: it being a
0: college town, and it was very known for that party college vibe. And it had
1: yeah
0: a lot of bands, all different
1: just
0: styles.
1: Just playing those shows.
0: You know,
1: playing house
0: yeah
1: shows.
0: Playing
1: house
0: parties and playing shows in Santa Cruz.
1: What
0: and
1: kind
0: playing
1: of styles
0: in the Bay Area
1: would you say were most popular in Santa Cruz?
0: Well, Camper Van Beethoven was from Santa
1: awesome
0: Cruz
1: band.
0: And
1: Cracker. Shout out
0: yeah
1: Cracker.
0: And there was just, you know, there was a lot of ska bands and there was a lot
1: yeah
0: of just party punk bands and that,
1: right,
0: you know, that came from there. And bands from the Bay Area, we would always go down and play in Santa Cruz. It was an easy place to go to and have fun. Santa Cruz is a great city to,
1: I think Steve,
0: you know,
1: Choi from RX Bandits grew up there and also, you know, he played in a lot of those bands that you're mentioning too. That's awesome.
0: Right.
1: Yeah, it sounds
0: yeah
1: like a great place to live.
0: So yeah. So
1: beautiful but, too, right?
0: Yeah. It's right on the beach. There's a beach and there's a boardwalk with like one of the oldest roller coasters called the Big Dipper. It's one of those roller coasters like they have in Coney Island, just that built out of wood and it seems like it's going to break.
1: Oh, yeah. I was thinking that the whole time you're talking about it.
0: So, yeah, let's listen to Slow Gherkin.
1: Let's take it to Santa Cruz.
0: Woo.

0: Have you ever heard that song, Dave?
1: Oh,
0: yelling
1: yeah.
0: in my ear.
1: So, yeah, you're that was the Blue Meanies doing Yelling in My Ear, which was the cover of the Operation Ivy song. That came off a tribute album. All Operation Ivy songs.
0: Called Take Warning, The Songs of Operation Ivy by Oglio Entertainment.
1: Yeah, and that came out in 1998. And we played that song because it was the one song on that album that did not sound like the original. And had
0: That's
1: its
0: great.
1: Very, very unique
0: I love that.
1: Sound. And
0: at
1: and
0: the end,
1: way,
0: they played it like they would have played it straight, though, with like the horn and then the fast and stuff like that,
1: right.
0: As if they were a ska band, just for like 20 seconds at the very end.
1: Exactly. And the Blue Meanies, they were a band from Chicago, and Chicago, and they and they you know, they had they played ska punk, but they had their own kind of sound,
0: spaz.
1: That kind of circusy sound.
0: Circusy,
1: proggy, that they mixed. They kind of mixed different styles of
0: all
1: music.
0: All the different styles.
1: And
0: yeah.
1: made it into their own sound.
0: Chicago.
1: Something very, very great about that band.
0: You've seen them?
1: I saw them a lot. We actually toured with them.
0: Any funny stories about the Meanies?
1: Oh, yeah. A lot of good stories. Nothing on the top of
0: nothing
1: my head.
0: Nothing on the top of your head. I haven't put you on the spot.
1: We went on a whole tour with them in the Voodoo Glow Skulls in 1996, so a couple years before this was out. But
0: awesome.
1: Or it was 95. Yeah, 1995.
0: Yeah, that was on their first record release tour.
1: Right.
0: Cool. Well, next up, we have another Chicago band called the Broadways.
1: Chicago.
0: Duh, no. Dave's. The Broadways, and they were from the ashes of Slapstick, the ska punk band. And then, so this is Brendan Kelly and Chris McGoggin and Dan Hanaway, and they're doing kind of like, I would say they're mixing 15 with Jawbreaker, let's say.
1: Right, right. They have that kind of
0: But, you know, they have
1: sound.
0: Their own sound, because this is the blossoming of what becomes the Lawrence Arms.
1: Right.
0: So here we go with the Broadways.

0: All right, yeah. You're listening to The Underground Circus on KDVM. And that was Coalesce. And they were a band from Kansas City, Missouri.
1: Yeah,
0: and
1: this is that math rock, mathcore, like metallic hardcore scene that you've been playing from.
0: Yeah.
1: Botch, Converge.
0: Yeah, very much like that. And if you like paid attention to that song, you really had a hard time counting what time it was in, because it changed a lot from riff to riff. But that last part, you know, it went really slow, and it was like, I think it was like 17. You had to count to 17.
1: That's the danciest time signature, isn't it?
0: Right. Very, very intricate song, and I liked it. So that was on Being a Bastard by Coalesce.
1: I'm a bastard. My dad said, you're a bastard.
0: Hey now. All right.
1: Next up, we got Suicide Machines, one of my all-time faves, and Dave thinks they're all right.
0: Yeah,
1: and
0: yeah, I've always liked this band.
1: Cool.
0: They have a unique sound and very, very fast.
1: Yeah, they. I would say they're like, they kind of made, they took Operation Ivy and made it way more guitars, way heavier. In parts, bigger, just more theatrical in parts, I would say.
0: Yeah, and the drummer really played
1: Derek Grant, shout out.
0: He really played with the kind of pushing ska. Before that, a lot of people, ska was a 4-4 beats and you just pushed it fast. He kind of made it so that 2-4, that 2-4 beat really kind of sped it up and made it that kind of that
1: So you're playing the snare on the upstrokes, essentially, in that way.
0: Yeah, and playing almost like a pop punk drum beat, a fast 2-4 pop punk drum beat to ska.
1: Making that, and
0: a lot of bands just started doing that. That's when I think a lot of that pop punk really combined itself.
1: That's right.
0: Playing punk and ska at the same time.
1: Right.
0: Instead of like Operation Ivy. We used to play,
1: we played
0: punk songs and we played ska
1: only
0: songs.
1: Only played punk songs.
0: We played punk songs and ska songs.
1: Yeah, exactly right.
0: But they kind of melted that
1: they
0: sound.
1: They definitely melted them into the same songs.
0: Yeah.
1: Here we go with Someone by the Suicide Machines.

0: Hey, tell me about the Vandals.
1: All right. So, yeah, this is the Underground Circus on KGVM Bozeman, and we're in the year 1998, and this was the album, Good Hitler, Bad Hitler, or something like that?
0: No, Hitler, Bad, Vandals, good.
1: Oh, yeah. Hitler.
0: Well, Good Hitler, Bad Hitler.
1: Yeah.
0: That's our new record.
1: I like that better. But this was you're right. Vandals good, Hitler bad. But I guess nowadays, you know.
0: Yeah, you don't know their politics anymore.
1: But anyway, the Vandals were kind of like a band from the early 80s, and they were a band that kind of just, they were in the punk rock scene from the beginning.
0: Oh, yeah.
1: And they were in, they were in that movie Suburbia.
0: Oh, yeah.
1: And they were a pretty big punk band, and
0: I would say they were a pillar of the punk scene.
1: But they were very...
0: Had their own label, too.
1: Yeah, but they kind of, were very sarcastic about it from the beginning. Their vision of punk rock was mostly making fun of everybody, and their songs would be, very sarcastic.
0: They put out a fun song, DVD series called Fear of a Punk World. And it was just like a sitcom of like four punks. Like, one's a Fat Records Epitaph punk, where they only listen to Fat Records Epitaph bands.
1: Right.
0: One's a, this and that. And they have stereotypes of different punks in a sitcom. It was a series they did in like this era. And I have those DVDs. So
1: yeah,
0: they're a fun band. They just did multimedia.
1: Yeah, like this song that you just heard, My Girlfriend's Dead, very sarcastic,
0: Oh, that music video is amazing, too. Check
1: just,
0: that out.
1: Just funny song. And then around this time in 98, I think I saw them on Warped Tour. They were a Warped Tour band. They played. They headlined Warped Tour with Rancid, and
0: no
1: I saw them. I saw them at Tahoe at Boreal.
0: Your favorite music festival outdoors?
1: Yeah, well, I took my record store, and sold CDs and stuff.
0: Probably a great day for you then.
1: Yeah, it was really hot, but it was a great day. And actually, pretty much the whole festival bore me, except for the Vandals and Rancid. Both of them, they were great. The Vandals were just always a great live band because their humor just really came through live.
0: Right.
1: And I think that's what made them fun to watch.
0: Oh, my gosh. Really Warren. Oh,
1: the guitar player.
0: Him.
1: Yeah. He was really funny.
0: Oh, cool. Next up, we got Body Jar hailing from Melbourne.
1: Yeah, Australia. Down under.
0: And down under.
1: Yeah. Mm.
0: And they've, instead of maybe more slapstick comedy like the Vandals, Body Jar, they do the more anthemic, tight, melody-first songwriting.
1: Right.
0: Very inspiring. I love this kind of skate punk, too.
1: Yeah.
0: So here's Body Jar with another home run called You Say.

0: I heard
1: that was
0: you bought.
1: I made. Yeah.
0: Yeah, I heard you bought one of their records, thinking it was Dillinger.
1: Yeah, and you know, in like, you know, the early 2000s, late 90s, there was a big thing where you'd get like gift cards from Best Buy for Christmas and stockings, or you know, Hanukkah or whatever. And so, Best Buy gift cards would pile up, and in January you go to the Best Buy on Mississippi in Aurora. And then you, and then I went and I bought a Dillinger Escape Plan CD because I was like, dude, that Dillinger 4 song on that compilation, that Rock Against Bush compilation, so good. I'm going to have to buy one of their CDs. So I went and I bought Dillinger Escape Plan thinking it was the same thing. I put it in my CD player and I was like, this is terrible. This is unlistenable. Yeah, I was like, I think they've changed.
0: Like, what have they gotten into? How did they get so angry all of a sudden?
1: Returned it, bought the one with the American flag on it, and with the gorilla, never looked back.
0: Yeah. But yeah, so Dillinger's Escape Plan, that was their song, The Mullet Burden. And I love just that the changes of that song, because it's so blast beaten in the beginning of that song, and D beat where it's you know, that's what we were talking about, that,
1: that
0: blast beat where it's just like you're doing a roll, but
1: drum
0: you're doing
1: roll,
0: a roll
1: and
0: with
1: like
0: your
1: clicking, you're doing some bass drum too.
0: Yeah, you're doing a roll with your hi-hat and your snare drum, and it, you just blast, that's why they call it a blast beat, because you're blasting, you're just making, you're making like a nuclear bomb sound.
1: Oh yeah, like it's a wave, machine guns.
0: Yeah.
1: All the guns firing.
0: Yeah. And then it, and then the song gets really kind of just chunky on that 4-4, but then
1: Moshy
0: it part. Changes, has weird time changes and weird time changes all the way. And then it gets really slow, has that really cool guitar solo in the middle there, and then just kind of ends. So I really like that song.
1: The Mullet Burden by Dillinger Escape Plan. And then next up, 1998, Underground Circus, KGVM. Thank you for joining us. Next up,
0: right, we got Link 80 next,
1: we got Link
0: right?
1: 80, another Gilman band following in the footprints of David Mello. And this is their second album with Nick Traina, the singer, who unfortunately passed away after the this record. But Link 80, one of my all-time favorite bands. And I think you kind of did an interview with one of the members lately.
0: Right. Yeah.
1: He wasn't in the band at this point. But here we go with Kind Of by Link 80 off of Killing Katie album.
0: Let's go.

0: We got more coming right now. There's more coming. We're gonna get a little sort of a session going here.
1: All right. Yeah, you're listening to The Underground Circus on KTVM, and we're in 1998. That was the band Refused from Sweden, and that album, The Shape of
2: Punk to Come.
1: Punk to Come, yeah. And that was
2: incredible.
1: That was
2: record.
1: A great album when it came out.
2: Unbelievable.
1: I used to play it in my record store all the time.
2: And the prophecy came true, because that's what punk ended up sounding like.
1: Yeah.
2: Like, if you go to a Warped Tour in 2013, it sounds right. Like you're listening to a Refused album, but you know.
1: It very like emotional and lots of textures.
2: Different recording things. Textures.
1: You got jazz breakdowns. You got ambient soundscapes.
2: Snare sound is actually the unrattle.
1: Yeah, you take the snare off the snare drum and for that, you know, kind of that Gunk. Acoustic part that they were playing in the beginning and in the second part. I love that album, and that song is a great one.
2: Those guitar riffs are so mathematical, but they just sound catchy, and they don't feel mathematical until you start really clicking into them.
1: Exactly.
2: They're great. Very abrasive, dense. Refused, you might know their song New Noise. Gotta scream! And it's on, like, you know, it's been on, like, they played Coachella one time, you know, then that song just made everyone just go ape, you know, it was amazing. Right.
1: So, we're in the year 1998, and we're about to leave you for have a great Sunday, and we're going to play a couple more songs for you from 98, starting with My Superhero. You love this band.
2: I love My Superhero.
1: Another ska band.
2: Yeah, another suburban ska band from Orange County. Shout out. Only the true fans know.
1: But they have accordion in their band.
2: Yes,
1: so
2: My Superhero famously has an accordion instead of a horn section, which I love. And this song showcases that. And I have a ton of stories about this band. Through my friend Jordan Pepper, who got to interview these guys when he was young, and so love this band, connected to my life for sure. So here's
1: All
2: my
1: right,
2: superhero.
1: Let's hear it and have a great Sunday, everybody.
2: Have a great Sunday,
1: Underground Circus.

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1: Whether digging up a site or dusting off the archives, we bring you some of the most fascinating and cutting-edge research in history and archaeology, and discuss why it matters today. Join me, Nancy Mahoney, alongside co-host Crystal Alegria, as we converse with anthropologists, archaeologists,
0: and historians about how they bring the past alive.
1: As we head into Halloween week, Crystal and I thought we'd switch things up a little bit and talk about different cultural traditions about dealing with the dead. One way to learn about being human and to learn about culture is to understand some of those traditions, customs, and practices associated with funerary rites, with burial, or with other forms of dealing with the dead. As Crystal says, we all die, so every culture has to deal with the dead. So today we're going to talk about some of these practices around the world and in some cases right here in the United States through our own history. And Crystal, extreme history in particular deals with death and cemeteries quite a bit. Why don't you tell us a little bit about that?
0: Yeah, we do. We do a lot of cemetery tours in October, as we're kind of in the middle of October right now, towards the end of October. We're often in the cemetery. We find ourselves there quite
1: just
0: frequently.
1: Just hanging out.
0: We do a lot of...
1: Ready to chat someone up.
0: Chat about tombstones, you know, that's what we do. So, but we do a lot of walking tours, but we also do workshops. We also do other programs that focus around the symbolism of headstones, the history of people in cemeteries. So we do a lot with cemeteries, and I do find myself in the cemetery quite often, not just the local cemetery, but cemeteries all over Montana.
1: You go visiting to cemeteries. Do people think that's morbid at all? Do you think it's a morbid interest?
0: You know, I think that a lot of people think cemeteries are scary. Cemeteries are morbid. But I think a lot of people have a lot of grief and sorrow around cemeteries, rightly so. Of course, they are places of sadness because that's where we leave our loved ones oftentimes. And so I'm often more in the historic parts of the cemetery. And so, but I try to balance that. You know, I try to balance my interest with cemeteries, but know that people find these places very sad as well. And they're not places that some people want to go because they equate it with sadness and grief. Mm-hmm. And I completely understand that. So, you know, I think about cemeteries as these places of grief and sorrow, but I also think of them as places of beauty, of art, of beautiful landscapes, right, and nature, the trees in the cemetery. And our local cemetery change so much during the course of the year. In the spring, there's lilacs. In the fall right now, it's just
1: beautifully
0: brilliant with colors, reds and oranges, and with the green grass. And so it's just gorgeous. And a little bit of snow tinged, you know, especially
1: in the mountains.
0: As we go in.
1: It's a place to remember who we are and the people that we love and those things. Yeah.
0: So I'm excited that we're talking about cemeteries today because they are outdoor museums. They are places where we learn about ourselves and those who came before. And I often think about more recent past, but you think about a more deep past with cemeteries. And so I was just wondering if you could start us off by talking a little bit about that and talk about when people started burying their dead. So, and I guess that's the question that I have for you is, when did people start burying their dead and how did they start burying the dead in the beginning?
1: Right, because we come to think of it as very normal to either bury your loved one in a cemetery, for in our culture anyway, or even to cremate them and have their ashes in an urn somewhere. And of course, that practice had to start at some point back in our past. So I got very interested in this question when I began teaching anthropology. And from what I have been able to find out in our deep past is that early humans, as far as we know, started to do something like burying their dead around 100,000 years ago. So modern humans evolved about 200, 250,000 years ago in Africa. At least this is what paleoanthropologists like Dr. Shara Bailey, who we had on, have been able to demonstrate with fossil data. And in Kafsa, Israel, in a cave, we get one of these early shallow burials. It looked like someone took the time with stone tools to carve out enough of a hollow in the cave to carefully lay in somebody who had died. And in a few cases, there's either some red ochre, that red pigment that is used even that far back in the past and then all the way up through modern times to make that red paint that we'll see either on pottery or on rock art, but also put in some stone tools and some animal bones. So these aren't elaborate graves, and there are very few that we have found. So what that meant as far back as 100,000 years ago is hard to say.
0: Yeah. So that burial that you just talked about, that was 100,000 years ago.
1: Yeah, and that, mm-hmm. I think a lot of my students ask, is that the beginning of us seeing ourselves as becoming human in the sense that thinking about an afterlife? And it's really hard to say if that's what people were thinking when mm-hmm. they put those people in a shallow grave in Kafsa, Israel. But we know that right near that, Neanderthals in a different cave in Kabara, Israel, also laid to rest some of their dead and included also some animal bones and things like that. There's another example potentially of a burial in Krpina, Croatia by a Neanderthal, and one that's a little bit more controversial in Shanidar, where possibly Neanderthals placed a layer of flowers above the individual and then covered them over. So they found a pollen layer when they were excavating.
0: Yeah, that's the one I've heard about. And that's the one that is always so fascinating to me to think about, you know, the laying of flowers, because flowers are still so important to us with burial practices.
1: We recognize ourselves in that. Yeah. And they seem so human when we think about that. So that's quite far back. That's quite far back before we have any sense of really different other aspects of culture. Humans are just beginning to develop the traits in their artifacts that allow us to even distinguish one group from another, and there's not that many of them. But to dig a grave for somebody is pretty labor-intensive, and probably not that many people were disposed of in that way. We think a lot of times hunter-gatherers, from what we know of them, which people would have been at this time, always moving around, not creating permanent shelters, they also aren't creating necessarily permanent places for their dead. So they might have left a place where someone died. Sometimes there's ritual burning. So they move on, leave a member of their community laid to rest in some way where nature can then decay them. And there's no lack of respect necessarily in that form of dealing with the dead. But things start to change a little bit about 50, 60,000 years later.
0: Mm.
1: So in the Paleolithic period, where we have a lot more modern humans in and around Europe, in Russia, we have a pretty amazing burial. There's a man who's about 40,000 years old. Excuse me. His body is dated to about 40,000 years ago. He's not that old. Right, He's only 40 years old. And he was buried with one of the most elaborate potentially burial costumes that we've seen on anybody until we get to maybe Egyptians. So he was probably wearing an outfit, a hat and a tunic or something that was decorated with over 3,000 mammoth ivory beads.
0: Wow, that's unbelievable.
1: Right. Fox canines, these things were fashioned and drilled, and archaeologists estimate it might have taken 10,000 hours of labor to make all those beads.
0: Wow.
1: And then these were just put in the ground.
0: So were these beads sewn onto the clothing, the hat and the...
1: Good
0: and the,
1: question. Yeah. It looks that way because of how they're found around his skull,
0: okay,
1: and around his torso in areas where you would have expected there to be clothing. Those did not preserve, but they also were pierced. So it looks very much like they would have been attached to a garment. And then all that was put in, along with ochre, again, so symbolizing something. Did he need this garment for the afterlife? What were these people thinking? Was he a leader? Is this the beginning of wealth differentiation, social inequality? There's all sorts of speculation. But the other thing that's fascinating about the Paleolithic is most people weren't buried at all. Sometimes we just find a skull or a femur or a bone clearly placed somewhere, but not a whole body, not interred in the ground. And then we also get a series of burials of young people, people pre-adolescent who are buried also with hundreds and thousands of beads, some laid side by side, some laid head to head. And from the physical anthropologists, we know that in these cases, a lot of these subadults had physical deformities. We can see it in their bones, in their head, in their legs, and they probably didn't survive to adulthood. And yet here they have some of the richest burials at this point in time.
0: That's fascinating.
1: What does that say?
0: What does that say? You know, and I guess I also think about what aren't we seeing? What has not survived?
1: Right.
0: What, you know, were there others buried that we just haven't found those burials because they eroded or they were washed out or they were destroyed in some way or another? You know, what are, we're probably seeing such a small percentage. Or are we?
1: Absolutely.
0: You know, or are we? Maybe there was just a small percentage that were buried.
1: Maybe there was only ever a few, or maybe we've lost a lot.
0: Yeah.
1: We know this is overlapping periods where there is a lot of cave art in other parts of Europe, but it seems to be not incredibly common. At least we're not finding a lot. And when you think about the amount of labor going into constructing the grave with stone tools, but also all the items buried in them, it shows you that people had a fair amount of leisure time or were willing to make those efforts. What were the circumstances? We might not know, but there's archaeologists working on that.
0: So I have to ask you about the red ochre. The red ochre is always so interesting to me, too, because like you said at the beginning, we see it so long ago, 100,000 years ago, but we see it almost all the way to present being used. Can you speak to red ochre for me just a little bit?
1: It's so interesting because it's one of the earliest kinds of pigment we find way, way back, maybe even as far back now as 300,000 years ago in Africa. And you can only surmise that the pigment itself having this bright red color, that wasn't that difficult to get that pigment to work. When people found hematite and ochre lumps, they would carry it with them from place to place, and they probably were painting their bodies way before they were painting other artifacts or on walls and things like that. And probably just that symbol of red and blood and life and something like that must have, it seems to be cross-cultural, and it seems to have such a deep history associated with human symbolism. So interesting. Maybe we'll see some other symbols when we get to more recent periods that are persistent like that.
0: Yeah. So you talk about the Paleolithic and the hunter-gatherers, but what about when people started settling down in villages?
1: That's a great question, because now things are different. You're not as mobile as a group of people, so you don't really have the option to just leave behind a place where when someone dies, sometimes people thought then it was an event that required you to move on and maybe even ritually cleanse the place with fire. But once you're settled in one place and you've committed to tending that soil and the plants that are there, what do you do now with bodies when people die? So what seems to be so fascinating is some of the earliest villages we have in that Fertile Crescent area, one of the oldest continuously occupied sites at Jericho, other early ones at Ein Ghazal, in Syria and Abu Huraira. This is now, we're talking 11,500 years before present. So the very beginnings of domestication. During this period, people start burying their loved ones or their dead under the floors in their houses. Yeah.
0: That's so interesting. Such a close connection with death.
1: Such a close connection.
0: Something that we don't have any longer, I don't feel.
1: And something that makes my students very squeamish when
0: I tell them about it. Makes me a little squeamish
1: We think about laying people out in parlors when it's that mourning period, but this is permanently putting somebody underneath your floor. So we start to think about what would have been the reasons for that, because we see it over a fairly large area in the Near East. It seems to be something where people want to mark that maybe their ancestors have been there, because now showing that you're tied to a specific place, especially if it's fertile ground that you want to farm and pass on, showing that your ancestors have been there for a long time may give you more rights to that territory than others. In some cases, we also see the development of this skull cult, where not only do they bury the body under the floor in their house, but they also then dig up the skull. Now it's decayed a bit, they've defleshed it, and then they plaster it, they put shells on for eyes, and they might stick it in the corner of their house. So there is your ancestor right there for everybody to see who comes in.
0: It's kind of that that ancestor worship aspect of cultures that many cultures have.
1: Had
0: and have.
1: Right. Yeah, and some people still talk to their ancestors. We still see that in our own culture. So having that physical presence. And people were fairly hygienic in how they dealt with these things. They had various means to deflesh. In some cases now we see at Chatalhöyük, another early agricultural village. This village was constructed almost like a pueblo, in that the only way you enter each house is through the roof, but there were thousands of houses butted right up against each other.
0: What time frame is?
1: So this is about 9,000 BP. Okay. So we're talking about 7,000 BC. So in this same time frame, we still see burial under the floors of a lot of people and skulls removed. And it looks, from some of the ways that the bodies have been defleshed, that they may have believed in sky burials. Have you heard of those?
0: I have, yeah.
1: So sky burials, more recently, we know to still be practiced by certain Buddhist sects in Tibet and in India and in Bhutan. And you leave the body out in a high place so that vultures would be able to pick away at the skin and the muscle, not necessarily the tendons, but that action of vultures actually then reduces odor and decay. So then you would be able to bundle the body back and lay it beneath the floor of your house. And then we know that they plastered over these floors many times over.
0: Yeah.
1: But right there in the home. So that's something that's a major transition that we see. And then towards the end of that early agricultural period, that's when we first begin to see people selecting areas outside of the village to start burying deads, or cremating them and putting them in pots and putting them into sort of a graveyard area. Not necessarily marking the surface with anything, but you would be able to see places where people have been
0: Put in. They would know where those places were. They were probably sacred areas in some way.
1: Absolutely. And I'm sure that's long oral tradition histories passed down, so people understand who is left where exactly.
0: You know, I think just thinking about the having your family members in your house, it is comforting to think about that. And I think we're kind of circling back around to that now with cremations and having those remains in our houses.
1: Yes.
0: And it does have a sense of comfort to have your family members close to you. So I can see why they would.
1: I think that's so interesting. And also with cremation, what I've been thinking about since my own parents passed is that rather than having them be in a cemetery where you may no longer live near to visit that spot, with a cremation and an urn, you can take that with you. It's portable. So it's almost the opposite of maybe what we saw the transition to farming, where now people are staying in one place and they want them as part of their home because they want to say, this is where we are from now. This is where our people are from. This is how far back we go. Now we want to be able to take our loved ones with us, and maybe an urn is an easier way to do that than a particular one place on the landscape, since our society now is so mobile generation to generation.
0: Right. So what about other mobile societies, other nomadic societies? How did they deal with burying their dead or taking care of their dead?
1: Yeah, because not every society settled down for agriculture. So we know in the Eurasian steppes, people stayed nomadic once they domesticated the horse. We have all kinds of, we know about the Mongolian Empire, and we have this these period during the 5th century BC where the Scythians were known to be very mobile, very successful group. The Greeks talk about them, and this is where the myth of the Amazons comes from. But what these Scythians did leave on the landscape are not villages or domestic structures, which they moved with them and didn't leave behind, but they did leave behind these mounds called kurgans. And their kurgans are actually their burial structures. They're sort of these conical mounds, and inside you can find often more than one burial. Sometimes you find an individual buried with their horse, since that was probably such an important part of their identity. And this is where, in a lot of cases, we think we're finding our first evidence of actual Amazon warriors. So some of the burials,
0: some women warriors
1: who previously archaeologists, when they found spears or daggers out of metal, sometimes beautiful metal, sometimes gold, buried with a body, the presumption was that it must be a man. Now that we can go back and retest some of the skeletal remains for DNA, we're finding that a good 25 or 30% of these burials are females. So it seems that women had the possibility of becoming warriors. A couple of them even have amazingly bowed legs, showing that they were riding horses for most of the time, even from a young age. So maybe there was a path that led to becoming a warrior. Certainly other women were buried with more domestic items, so it wasn't all Scythian women, but it certainly is a really wonderful overlap with archaeological information with what we know from historical sources like Herodotus, even if he may have exaggerated about them cutting off their right breast so they can shoot their arrows better.
0: I can't imagine that, but
1: I can't either, frankly. So the jury's still out on that aspect.
0: Well, that's so interesting. And to think about these women, and, you know, were there families that were warriors so that these women just automatically went into the, continued their father's or their mother's line and became
1: warriors?
0: Was
1: it like a caste system you were born into? You were in the warrior caste? Or did you have opportunity based on your skill set? Or maybe only orphaned girls? Yeah. Who knows? But we start to learn so much by looking at cemeteries and looking at the whole range of who's in them and what kind of variation we see by age, by gender or sex, by the amount and kind of grave goods that are with them. So when we do have cemeteries, we get a tremendous amount of information about the society, its structure, and their beliefs often.
0: That's amazing. You know, that's what I love about archaeology, is the science of archaeology uses all these different sciences to bring in all this different information. Like DNA has been huge for archaeology.
1: Huge.
0: We're learning so much more about the people from our past, but also, you know, the artifacts and the soil and the context, all the context around these burials is so important, and all these different sciences that they, chemistry that they tap into to better understand.
1: Right. And one great example of that is folks who have done reconstructions of Egyptian mummification.
0: Oh, yeah.
1: So we all have a fascination with that because we know so many of the wealthier set of the ancient Egyptians left such amazing tombs behind and so many grave goods and huge texts and art with them. But one thing that has mystified some archaeologists were why there isn't a lot of DNA preserved in those Egyptian mummies. And one particular archaeologist thought it might have something to do with the mummification process himself. So he decided to recreate exactly the steps involved in mummifying an Egyptian body. So he had to get all of the materials described in ancient texts together, and he went to Egypt to get the very type of sodium carbonate that naturally occurs in the Natron, the Wadi Natron area, 60 miles north of Cairo, frankincense, myrrh. Wow. He got obsidian blades, and all of the information for how long you would have to work to mummify a body before you then finally put it to rest in its tomb. So Bob Breyer is this anthropologist, and he's done an amazing job recording what that process was like. He was able to acquire a dead body that was donated to science, so came by it honorably.
0: Thanks to that person who did that.
1: Thank you to that person also, very important. And he said about looking at how you had to construct a very, very large 6-foot embalming table with these planks, because when you put a deceased body on there, not only do you have to take out the organs, but that deceased body has so much natural liquid in it. Mm-hmm. All that sodium carbonate is what's going to pull out and desiccate that body so that it can be preserved better. And also it just takes out a lot of the fluids and the odor and everything with it. So you need 400 pounds of that underneath the body.
0: Wow.
1: If you're laying it out where all the fluids are going to come down. And then you make little packs of it with frankincense and myrrh, and you put it inside. The Egyptians cut very small
0: inside
1: slits.
0: Inside the body?
1: Exactly.
0: Okay, okay.
1: So in order to get out the organs that they felt were important to preserve in the afterlife, they made very small incisions. They really didn't want to mess around with a human body. They didn't even know a tremendous amount about anatomy. So they would make small slits in the abdominal area, and they would remove the intestines, the stomach, the bladder. They'd go up and remove the lungs, they'd take out the liver and the spleen, but they'd leave the heart.
0: Mm. Why did they leave the heart?
1: They thought the heart was where all the thinking was done, and they felt that the deceased would have to know the magic spells to get across to be able to get into the afterlife, so they left the heart in place. They also left the kidneys in place.
0: Mm-hmm.
1: Archaeologists now think it's because they didn't necessarily know that they were there. Because they made such small slits, they didn't really open up a person and see where all the organs were. So kidneys were often left inside.
0: So they kind of just extracted what was close to the slit, and the kidneys are kind of in the back?
1: Towards the back,
0: okay.
1: Exactly. So then they'd put in those packets of sodium bicarbonate, and they would wait about 35 to 40 days, and the body would lose about 100 pounds of fluids. And you'd remove all of that. It would be like wet sand. You'd take it away, and then you had this desiccated body that still was flexible enough that you could cross the arms over it, bind it up, and then it would probably continue to lose another 15 to 20 pounds, and then it would be entombed. And the one mystifying thing for Bob Breyer was how they got the brain out.
0: Oh, yeah.
1: Right.
0: Yeah, this is kind of icky.
1: The stories that we always heard growing up were that they would extract it through the nostrils, that they would have this hook with that was made of bronze, and that they would go in and pull it out. And frankly, that never seemed right to me.
0: Yeah.
1: I didn't know how you could pull the brain out through the nose.
0: I thought that could work.
1: You did? Well, that was the best theory they
0: that
1: had.
0: Was, yeah.
1: That comes from, again, Herodotus, who never saw it happening, but had heard something about a metal implement being stuck up through the nasal cavity. So what Breyer and his assistants found out was that the only way to really get the brain out was to take that metal tool, insert it through the nostrils, and whisk it around and turn the brain into like a smoothie. If you whisked it around, it would liquefy, and then you could just pour it out the nose.
0: Oh, yeah. Mm. Yeah. I kind of like the other way better.
1: Well, the past isn't always pretty.
0: It isn't. You're exactly right.
1: That's how they got the brains out, which they didn't think were very important or much needed.
0: Yeah.
1: Very interesting.
0: Because it was all held in the heart.
1: Right.
0: All the thinking was in the heart.
1: Right. Mm. Now, the Peruvians didn't do that. They didn't whisk out the brain. Peruvians started mummifying much earlier than the Egyptians, a couple thousand years earlier, about 7,000 BP, so about 5,000 BC. Egypt was about 2,000 years later. But they would sit their mummies upright, maybe remove some internal organs, and sometimes the flesh, and then they'd reflesh them, put wigs on them and masks, and then wrap them back up in reeds, and then much later elaborate textiles. But then they would be placed somewhere very special, sometimes very high, where they believed if you're on a mountaintop, that's where their deities lived, sometimes in some sort of shrine, especially much later, as late as the Inca. We still have cultures in the Andes Mountains doing this. And they would parade their dead around, these mummies, during festivals. They would offer them food and beer and figurines. So again, your point about being much closer to the dead, we see this very often around the world.
0: Yeah.
1: We're so much more removed these days.
0: Right. We are so much more removed. And I was just thinking of the book that you and I both read, and the author's name is Caitlin. Do you remember what book I'm talking about?
1: Oh, gosh.
0: And
1: yes.
0: She talks about that quite a bit. She talks about death and how it is expressed in different cultures. And she talks a little bit about that. And she also talks about how some cultures will mummify their family members and then keep them around. And this is happening currently as well, and kind of keep them around in their households and in within and in using them in their daily lives. So, yeah,
1: right.
0: I'll have to put the name of that book in the show notes.
1: She has a couple of books.
0: She has a couple of books, yeah.
1: Right. One of them, I think, is called Will My Cat Eat My Eyeballs?
0: Yes.
1: Questions she's
0: questions.
1: Gotten from yes. people about if they die alone with their cat in their house.
0: Yes.
1: So
0: yes.
1: I think no was the answer to that one. Thank goodness. But coming more recently, talk to us a little bit about the area of your expertise, Crystal, when we're going back to early sort of colonial European burial customs, things that are a little bit closer to us today.
0: So kind of fast forwarding, I guess, till the 1600s, the 1700s, and colonial America, and thinking about how people buried their dead at that time. And of course, people had transitioned, Euro-Americans had just transitioned from Europe. And so some of these customs and traditions and ways of burying come directly from Europe, but they often would bury their people in churchyards. So churchyards are the area right next to the local church.
1: And these early,
0: In these burial grounds. And they weren't often called cemeteries, but they were called burying grounds and churchyards. And so they would bury them close to the church because, of course, the church was kind of the focal center of life. The church was a sacred area. And so these churchyards were considered sacred ground. And you wanted to bury your family member in sacred ground. And so that's where they would put family members, oftentimes outside in the churchyard. But if you had status or money, you could actually have your person buried inside the church under
1: inside
0: the floor.
1: Inside the church. I've seen that in some places.
0: And of course,
1: which
0: you see
1: always
0: that
1: seems
0: in
1: strange to me until you go to Europe, and then it's much more common.
0: It's much more common. But you see it here on the East Coast as well. And so the people who had the money could do that. But most people were buried outside in the churchyard.
1: And was the idea that you want to be closer, because your faith tells you about the afterlife, if you're associated with a church, that then that's a better place for you to be because you're more likely
0: to go to heaven.
1: Yeah. Okay.
0: Yeah. You know, and it was the closer to the altar that you were buried, the better it was. So, you know, that was your goal, to get as close to the altar as you could.
1: And that maybe reflected your status in the community then, how close you could get.
0: Okay. Yeah. But like I said, most people were buried outside in the churchyard. But if you were outside, you wanted to be on the east side of the church because, of course, that would get the most sun. It was the brighter side of the church. The north side was not as favored because the north side was darker. And they talk about the north side was more apt to have evil spirits circling around, whereas the east side was kind of the good place to be. So, so that's kind of interesting. So churchyards were it. Of course, if you lived out on a farm, people would bury their family at the farm as well. So that was part of the burial practice. If you couldn't get into town, if you wanted to, if you had a farm, you could bury your family there or a farmstead.
1: And that was considered also acceptable. And, okay, right.
0: Yeah, yeah. But of course, as time went on, those churchyards were not very large, and they started to fill up. And this was, of course, was happening here in America,
1: so
0: but it had happened.
1: Crowded.
0: Yeah, yeah, it had happened in Europe prior to this, and so Europeans were figuring out ways and means of burying people, sometimes six or seven people deep.
1: Oh, boy.
0: But, you know, a storm comes along. There's a lot of water. Things start flooding.
1: The water table is
0: it's
1: not
0: bad.
1: That. Oh.
0: It's a bad situation.
1: And what about things like the catacombs in Paris? Is that a way to deal with
0: centuries
1: of dying people and where to put their remains?
0: Yeah. So what would happen is you would bury people six or seven deep, and then that was full. That was kind of the max. And so when that happened, they would exhume all those bodies, and at that point, they were defleshed. They were basically, you know how you were talking about.
1: So they'd re-exhume.
0: They would re-exhume, and then they would put those bones in ossuaries.
1: Okay.
0: So just places where there were lots of bones. So they would just hold those in an ossuary, which was often part of the church or near the church.
1: And at that point, did people no longer know exactly who those bones belonged to?
0: Right. I mean, that was over generations and
1: generations. Generations later.
0: Yeah.
1: Okay.
0: But
1: still
0: they knew
1: finding
0: that their
1: a way
0: people
1: to
0: were in that ossuary or in that church.
1: Okay.
0: So it was because they did have memory of some, you know, they might not have known who exactly that was, but they did have memory that those were their people.
1: Right.
0: And that was significant and important.
1: Okay.
0: And so so this was all happening in Europe, but in America, and the catacombs, like you said,
1: right,
0: catacombs were part of this as well. And but in America, these churchyards were filling up, so they had seen what the Europeans were doing and thought, okay, well, you know, we may need something a little bit different here. So,
1: and we have a lot more land to move.
0: Yeah, we have
1: into,
0: some land.
1: Right.
0: We got places to move into.
1: Okay.
0: The native people didn't appreciate that.
1: I'm sure I was going to say there might be people on it, looking at it. Okay.
0: So, in the 1830s, they started thinking a little bit more seriously about this, and a group of people started thinking about something called a garden cemetery. So a cemetery that was outside of town, that was lush, it was beautiful, you could interact with nature when you were visiting your family member. And so this garden cemetery idea really took off.
1: This is so interesting. So it no longer became overly important to be right in a churchyard, right close to the church.
0: Right.
1: Now there's different values. I mean, sort of a practical concern was those were full, but now there's a whole different way to think about where you want yourself or your loved ones to end up.
0: Right. And our views on spirituality are changing.
1: Began changing, transcendentalism.
0: Right.
1: All
0: these things are changing. So that really plays into this as well. So this garden cemetery idea took root. And in 1831, Mount Auburn Cemetery opened just outside of Cambridge, Massachusetts.
1: Is that the first
0: one? This was the first one. This was kind of the first foray into this idea. But it took off because Mount Auburn was and is a beautiful cemetery. This was a huge area. It was 72 acres to start off with. And they created ponds. It was definitely a structured environment or a landscaped
1: like a
0: environment.
1: Park you might go visit and stroll around.
0: Yeah.
1: So when you say it took off, what does that mean?
0: That means that everyone liked this idea.
1: They didn't all go off themselves to get in it. Decided to get a plot or reserve something.
0: And you probably had to be of a social, a kind of a financial, in a financial position to have a plot.
1: So
0: it
1: wasn't
0: cemeteries. It wasn't free, and it wasn't for everybody, of course. But if you were of a certain class, if you were wealthy enough, you could definitely have a plot in Mount Auburn. But of course, after Mount Auburn, then this idea of this cemetery kind of outside of town in a beautiful landscape really was looked on favorably, and other cities started to do that all around the country.
1: So the idea was very popular.
0: Yeah.
1: So now get it outside and away from where everybody's living.
0: And then you can, before this, the churchyard and visiting your family members who are buried there was not really something you would do on a Sunday afternoon. It wasn't something that you would look forward to doing. But at places like Mount Auburn, you could go and spend the Sunday afternoon, take a picnic, stroll through these beautiful landscapes, visit your loved ones, see your neighbors. It was more of a park-like setting.
1: Such a different experience.
0: Yeah, much different.
1: More kind of community and communing with nature to some degree.
0: Right, and that nature movement was taking off. So this was called the Rural Cemetery Movement. And it really took off. And so kind of let's fast forward even more to the 1860s.
1: Oh, boy.
0: And
1: that's a rough time.
0: It's a rough time in our history. Of course, the Civil War raged from 1861 to 1865. And so rural cemeteries were part of our most cemeteries were now rural, and every town in the West, for sure, where we live here in Montana, and in the West, when towns were platted, the cemetery would automatically not be in the center of town, but be kind of just outside of town.
1: So that was almost from the very beginning of founding a new town, they'd also designate an area where they might bury people who were dying early on.
0: Right,
1: okay.
0: Right.
1: Tend to be on a hill, right?
0: Right, yeah. Ours is. Our local cemetery here is on a hill. Oftentimes they were on a hill if there was a hill available.
1: Right.
0: Not always. Hills are not always available, but ours
1: can be
0: is
1: tricky. Yes.
0: So, and then of course the Civil War comes along, and so many people die. Oh. So many people die in the Civil War. 620,000 people is probably a low estimate, but it's estimated that many people died: husbands, brothers, sons, fathers. And then, of course, women and children were dying as well within this Civil War. And so there was so much grief and sorrow after the Civil War that our nation went into mourning collectively.
1: Yeah.
0: And so we refer to this time frame as the Victorian period, kind of that late 19th century. And of course, that also refers to Queen Victoria in England,
1: right,
0: who lost her husband in 1861, Queen Victoria was very taken with her husband. They actually had a very loving relationship. And so she went into permanent mourning when he died.
1: Always dressed in black.
0: Dressed in black.
1: So she was such a dominating cultural force in so many ways, but then this culture of mourning.
0: So it was this combination of Queen Victoria going into permanent mourning, and then all these women being in mourning, and our nation, our country was in mourning. Mm-hmm. And so mourning and burial customs and funerals, this time really had an emphasis on death. And because of that, we have a lot of symbolism in our cemeteries that reflect this time period. So I just wanted to talk about a couple headstone symbols that are reflected from this time.
1: And before we do that, Crystal, we're just going to pause here and say that it's Crystal Alegria, Nancy Mahoney, co-hosts of The Dirt on the Past, doing our Halloween episode where we're talking about customs of surrounding death and funerary rites, different cultures. And right now we are talking about the Civil War era, Victorian era in the United States. And thanks for joining us. Okay, Crystal, back to you.
0: Okay. So there's this symbol that you will probably see once I mention it. You'll probably remember that you've seen it.

0: a book that was written in 1868 by Elizabeth Stuart Phelps. And it was a novel, and it was called The Gates Ajar. And the story follows a young woman who is grieving the loss of her brother who died in the Civil War. She finds solace from her aunt, who tells her that the gates of heaven are not closed, but always remain open ajar. That way souls can pass back and forth between heaven and earth. And in this way, loved ones who have passed are always able to observe friends and family who are among the living.
1: Okay, so it's not just what I was thinking then. Sure, it's the gates of heaven, but the idea is that they're not gone away completely to heaven.
0: That they gate is not closed.
1: Back. That's so interesting. And what a lovely thought. But that comes from a novel. That's so interesting.
0: Comes from a novel. And, you know, it is a really comforting thought to people probably who had lost their family members to know that, you know, they can somehow still be in touch with the with that family.
1: And that it and comes from popular culture sort of instead of from a sermon or the church specifically, but in a time when probably people really needed that comfort. That's so interesting.
0: So this book, The Gates Ajar, was a bestseller. It was a hit. It was a hit here in the United States, but also in Europe. And it was, it just took off. So there's this symbolism seen on headstones, but it's seen in other ways as well, like pins. Women wear, pins of these gates ajar and, you know, all these different ways. So it really took off. It was kind of like the Harry Potter of the 1860s. I mean, it was if you mentioned it, everyone would know what you're talking about.
1: Okay.
0: So, so anyway, this Gates Ajar was really just a huge bestseller, a big hit.
1: Do we have any Gates Ajar symbols here in Bozeman?
0: We do. We have, I mean, I've counted at least 10 or 12. I'm sure there's so many more in the cemetery, but every cemetery, like I said, I go to a lot of cemeteries, and I see the gates ajar in every cemetery. And
1: that's amazing.
0: And that's here in the West, you know. In the East, it's very prominent as well.
1: I'm sure even more so.
0: Yeah.
1: So what about, I see hands a lot on gravestones. Tell me about that.
0: So hands are really prominent in cemeteries on headstones, the symbol of a hand. And you'll see it in a lot of different ways. The most probably the way you see it the most is a finger or a hand with a finger pointing up.
1: Okay.
0: And that just means that the person buried underneath that tombstone is going to heaven.
1: Okay.
0: That they lived a good life and were able to go up to heaven. So the hand, the finger is pointing up to heaven. Sometimes you'll see a hand with a finger pointing down.
1: Oh, no.
0: I know. It doesn't mean what you think it means.
1: Oh good. Because that would be not such a nice thing to do to someone.
0: No, it wouldn't. So that what that means.
1: What does that actually mean?
0: It means that the hand is the hand of God pointing down to the person to grab that person and bring them up to heaven. Like, like God is going to reach down and bring that person up.
1: Okay.
0: So those are the,
1: I know.
0: good. So the other hand symbols you'll see in the cemetery is a hand with a heart, kind of a hand facing out with the heart in the palm.
1: I have seen that.
0: And to me, that's the most beautiful one, the most beautiful hand. And we have a few of those in our local cemetery too, but you see them all over. And that means that the person who died was very charitable and generous, and they gave their heart openly.
1: Oh,
0: so isn't
1: that's
0: that
1: lovely
0: sweet?
1: Also.
0: I love that one. You'll also see another one you see quite frequently is two hands clasped together and kind of like in a handshake gesture. And what that means, this is a very Victorian symbol, and what that means is that there is possibly a man and a wife buried there, and they were together in life, but they are grasping and holding hands in death as well. So sometimes you'll see the hands clasped together, and you'll see a man's cuff and a woman's cuff.
1: Oh, that's lovely.
0: So you'll see that, yeah. Aww. And then sometimes with that handshake, the man has his finger pointing out below the hand, and you'll see kind of the finger popping out, and that means that he's a Mason. A Freemason.
1: He would be finger one. Popping out.
0: Yeah.
1: Why is that?
0: That just was the symbol. That's just how they designated
1: that. Is that their secret handshake?
0: It's kind of like the secret, you know, the secrets of the Masons, but it's not that secret.
1: Okay.
0: So that's kind of interesting. And sometimes you'll see the hands clasping with two male cuffs. And then

0: that means that God is reaching down and grabbing the person to bring them up to heaven.
1: Okay. A lot of that.
0: I mean, this is in a cemetery that was, this is, you know, these tombstones were placed in the 1860s, 1870s, 1880s in the West, in a small town in the West that had very Christian values. So these are all very Christian symbols and Christian ideologies. That doesn't mean that these weren't used before Christianity. They probably were. Hands have been used forever to symbolize different things.
1: Right.
0: You know, so.
1: Right. And now you see all kinds of symbols on headstones in cemeteries. I've seen trout jumping, horses, and all kinds of amazing things. The MSU symbol, bobcat symbols, all kinds of things in Bozeman, and it's certainly expanded. But it seems always the sentiment is to say something about the individual that's positive and that celebrates their life and how their memory's ongoing.
0: Yeah. It can always, symbols in cemetery, on cemetery headstones can always tell us a lot about the community and tells us a lot about what the community valued.
1: Right. So not just about the individual, also about that community and that point in time, what's important. Yeah. So I have to ask you, Crystal, before we move on, have you ever seen any ghosts in all this time you spend in the cemeteries?
0: You know, Nancy, you're not the first person to ask me that question. I get that question all the time.
1: Do you really?
0: About our work in cemeteries and how we're in cemeteries all the time. And so people ask the ghost question. And you know,
1: coming back through the gates ajar have a chat with you. Yeah, exactly.
0: I think of ghosts a little differently when it comes to history. Not that I don't believe in ghosts, paranormal ghosts, but I often see ghosts when I'm doing my work. And what I mean by that is that I see ghosts more through the eyes of kind of that historical gaze than the paranormal gaze. So don't get me wrong. I always keep my eyes open for real ghosts.
1: Okay.
0: I'd love to see a real ghost. I haven't
1: a
0: actually.
1: A nice one.
0: A nice one. A Casper-like ghost. I haven't seen a paranormal ghost in the cemetery. But I see historical ghosts every day in the documents that I read, in the historical photos that I look at, the cemetery headstones that I look at. You know, I often see things as I think they would look in the 1870s, since that's kind of 1870s, 1880s, 1890s. You know, that's kind of the world I often live in. And so I often will be driving down a street and see a parking lot, but know that a historical house was there. And so I see that historical house on the street. And that's the same way in cemeteries. I'll often be looking at the headstone of a famous person here in Bozeman and see that person. And so, yes, I do see ghosts in that way. But
1: that makes sense.
0: Yeah.
1: And to me, I think just what you said, cemeteries, whether I'm approaching it as an archaeologist or more like a historian, like you're talking about, they are really the essence of history in the present. They're right there. How people were left, people who were thought about, loved, cared for, and how that group of people wanted them to be remembered.
0: Yeah.
1: And so we have so much that's right there of the past and present, literally touching each other, which is fascinating.
0: And, you know, I think the ghosts are kind of the in-between.
1: Yes.
0: They're the thing that brings that together for us. So, like, we want to see a ghost because that means it's real, it's tangible, that past is real, that past is tangible. And so just to dive down a little deeper with this idea of ghosts and especially ghost stories, because we're in October, we're telling ghost stories right now and thinking about ghost stories. And so ghost stories definitely have their purpose. They really tell social histories. And I've thought a lot about this by reading the work of Taya Miles. She's a historian, and she's written a book called Tales from the Haunted South, Dark Tourism and Memories of Slavery from the Civil War Era.
1: Oh, wow.
0: And in that book, she really kind of dives deep into this idea of ghosts and ghost stories. And a quote from her from this book says, "Ghost stories can convey fringe knowledge that is otherwise suppressed or avoided in public life." So ghost stories are used to understand history. They are a way for us to better understand our past. And ghost stories bring history that is usually taboo to the foreground, making it more mainstream. So ghost stories are vitally important. And Taya also talks about how ghost stories often bring out cultural wounds that have never healed. How many ghost stories did you hear, Nancy, growing up about Indian burial grounds?
1: Indian burial grounds and somebody who desecrated them in some way or ignored the warnings to leave them alone. It is always about some sort of often physical violence or trauma. Whenever I've heard a ghost story, somebody's been murdered, something unjust has happened, and then that soul cannot rest. So that's a very insightful way of thinking about ghost stories, not just about an individual, but even more broadly about a culture and something that's happened in the past that's not healed.
0: Right. So there, these stories are a direct result of the history of colonization, of stealing indigenous land, and this history has not been healed. So it comes out in ghost stories as a way of haunting us.
1: Yes.
0: We showcase this history at a distance through a ghost story, so we don't have to think about it too much. We don't have to focus on it.
1: Right.
0: We can hear it and we can understand it, but then we can set it aside.
1: We can set aside saying it's not real. It's not.
0: And of course, that's what we do at the Extreme History Project. That's what we are all about, is bringing out. We do the same thing. We bring out and talk about this history that hasn't been healed, or these histories that have been suppressed or are pushed under the rug. So ghost stories are important to us, and we've had to think more deeply about the idea of ghosts. So when you ask me about ghosts, that's you got a lot there.
1: Right. I mean, I think of mass graves and that trauma, and that is, it's like those big unhealed histories that surround how we dispose of the dead and think about it and the stories we tell.
0: Yeah. So ghosts, cemeteries, and burial customs have a lot to teach us about the past, but also about who we are today.
1: Yeah. If people want to learn a little bit more on their own or in some way engage with our local cemetery, how could they do that?
0: Well, there's always, you know, even if you're not here locally in Bozeman, there are, at this time of year, ghost walking tours or cemetery tours, all these tours happening in local cemeteries usually at this time of year. So go take a walking tour through a cemetery, or just go and walk through your local cemetery yourself, because these tombstones will tell you a lot about the people who are buried there. Here in Bozeman, more locally, we have partnered, the Extreme History Project has partnered with the local Bozeman Library to create a short self-guided cemetery tour. So stop by the Bozeman Public Library, pick up the free brochure, and take a short stroll through our local cemetery and learn about some of the ghosts of Bozeman's past.
1: Oh, fantastic. That sounds like a wonderful idea for all of our listeners. So this is Nancy Mahoney, again, co-host with Crystal Alegria, talking with you today about cemeteries and how all cultures deal with the dead and what this can tell us about ourselves, about what it means to be human. So until next time, stay curious and tune in again for
0: The Dirt on the Past. 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

0: Welcome to the Commonwealth Club of California radio show. I'm Gloria Duffy, co-president and co-CEO of the club, a nonprofit, nonpartisan public forum engaging a wide range of thought leaders in discussions about important issues of today. For 250 years, Americans have debated what it means to be American and who gets to decide. The debates have played a role in some of the biggest problems and movements in American history, from abolition to civil war, from populism to progressivism. Today, we'll hear from Ben Rhodes, a former deputy national security advisor and speechwriter for President Barack Obama. He's the author of All We Say, The Battle for American Identity, A History in 15 Speeches. He's in conversation with Guy Marzorati, a correspondent for KQED's California Politics and Government Desk. Let's listen in.
1: Hello and welcome to tonight's Commonwealth Club World Affairs program. I'm Guy Marzorati, correspondent on KQED's California Politics and Government Desk, and it's my pleasure to introduce our special guest for tonight, Ben Rhodes. Ben is a writer and leading expert on U.S. and global politics. He's a contributor to the New York Times, MS Now, and co-host Pod Save the World. Previously, Ben served as Deputy National Security Advisor to President Barack Obama. His latest book, All We Say, The Battle for American Identity, A History in 15 Speeches, is a sweeping look at the battle over American identity and the questions, what does it mean to be an American and who gets to decide? Ben, welcome and congratulations on this book.
2: Thanks so much, Guy. Thank you for doing this.
1: Yeah, it's great to be able to chat with you tonight. Let me start off by asking you, you picked 15 speeches across U.S. history for this book. What was kind of the through line and the story that you hope to tell through these speeches and the people who delivered them?
2: Yeah, so I didn't want to curate the 15 greatest speeches. It's not an anthology. It's meant to be a story about American history, but first and foremost about the different stories that we tell about American identity and what it means to be an American. And I think at the beginning, one of the origin stories of this book for me was dealing with the last 9 years, which have obviously not gone exactly as I would have forecasted them when I was serving in the Obama White House for years. And I came to think of my former boss, Barack Obama, and Donald Trump as exemplifying two very different stories about American identity. Obama's very much, you know, not that Obama's in any way perfect, but that he kind of situates himself in the story of progressive nationalism and progressive exceptionalism, that America was a promise in the Declaration of Independence of equality, and that American history is a story of a struggle to live up to that promise and to close the gap between the reality in this country, which often is not one that makes good on that promise, but that over time, through different movements, the abolitionist movement, the suffrage movement, the movement for workers' rights or women's rights, civil rights, obviously, you're trying to close that gap. Whereas I think, you know, Donald Trump represents a different story, which is a more inherited exceptionalism, that there's something inherent in American identity as the recipient of Western supremacy. And it's a white Christian identity in nationalism that other people can, you know, be here and can be a part of America, but they're kind of subordinate to a predominant identity. And so when I went back, I wanted to pick speeches that showed different perspectives on this question of what it means to be an American. And I wanted a mix of not just presidents, but politicians and activists and men and women and people of different backgrounds. And also I wanted to space them out so that it does read like a single volume history of the United States, albeit told through these different speeches. And that really was, you know, what guided a year's work. I mean, it took me 4 years to write the book. The whole first year was gathering 100 to 150 speeches and kind of winnowing it down to 15 that I thought could cover enough of the ground to give people a full sense of this debate we've been having.
1: Yeah. So then you start the book with talking about a speech that J.D. Vance delivered in California, where he is making that argument that America is not necessarily defined by a creed or by an idea, but more of a place or people. That must have been pretty late in your writing process that came about.
2: That's right. And that speech, you know, it's not one of the 15, right? So each of the 15 chapters, you know, where I spend time with the speaker and their life and what was going on in America at the time and what movements fed into the speech. I had basically nearly completed the work of writing those 15 chapters, but I knew I had to write a prologue that kind of framed the book. And usefully, J.D. Vance gave this speech last year at the Claremont Institute in California, in which, you know, he kind of made the argument for me of the alternative American nationalism, the one that I associated with Trump. And J.D. Vance says, in his own words, so this is not me projecting onto him, that America is not a nation that is founded upon a creed. It's not a nation founded specifically, in his words, on that sentence in the Declaration of Independence about all men are created equal. He says that would be far too broad an answer to the question of what does it mean to be an American? And actually, again, very usefully, like I'd framed the whole book around this question, what does it mean to be American? J.D. Vance posed that question in his speech, and he answered it by saying, we're not a creed. He said, we are a particular place with a particular people and a particular way of life. Again, this kind of inherited nationality and identity. J.D. Vance, one of his skills is saying things that I think are controversial in the most inarguable way, right? So who could argue with the idea that we are a particular place and a particular people and a particular way of life? But I actually, as you scrutinize that statement, in my view, it kind of unravels because we are not a particular place. At our founding, we were 13 states on the Eastern Seaboard. I mean, you and I are both in California. This was a distant outpost of the Spanish Empire populated by some indigenous people. I don't think we are a particular people either. If you look around America, you'll find people from everywhere. And frankly, the demographics of America today look nothing like that of the time of the founding. And the particular way of life jumps out to me in a way because we're in the Bay Area. I don't know how many ways of life there are in the Bay Area, but there's far more than one. And actually, like in my judgment, what makes America unique is that, you know, you're free to choose your way of life, whatever it may be. And so, however, like I wanted to take it seriously. I obviously don't agree with that perspective, but it is an important part of the American story that there's always been a strain of people that said, no, we are a particular people. And again, it usually is a kind of white Christian identity. That's the identity that is largely going to be celebrated, I think, on the series of celebrations the White House is planning. And so I kind of use that speech from J.D. Vance to set up this argument that there's that strain of American identity and nationalism, and then there's this kind of more progressive evolutionary story that is going to be told in the book by people as different as Abraham Lincoln and Frederick Douglass and Martin Luther King and Barack Obama and Dolores Huerta. And so it kind of sets in motion the argument that I was trying to show we've been having for the last 250 years.
1: Yeah, and there were strains of that in when Vance delivered his RNC speech back in 2024. There were, you know, America's is not an idea. I think he said, we allow newcomers on our terms. And it was clear like he was making an argument. I think a lot of that was, I was in the arena. It seemed like half the people were almost like, bring back Hulk Hogan. We want more of that. But it was like he definitely saw as making an argument. Where do you see the kind of historical strains of that argument? Like what is Vance pulling from that you looked into for this book?
2: Well, I think first of all, the starting point of the book is Benjamin Franklin's closing argument on behalf of the Constitution at the Constitutional Convention. And what's interesting about that speech is Franklin does not mention the substance of the Constitution at all. He talks about the virtue of compromise. And he essentially says, look, if you have an assembly of people like we have here today, you get all of their different wisdom, but you also get these different interests and different beliefs, and none of us can get everything we want. And so this is the best we can do. And we should embrace that compromise, stand behind it, and set up a system where we can then debate and work out our differences. And I think what that unlocked for me is the idea that, okay, yes, compromise made this country possible, made the Constitution possible, set up a very successful system of government, if you look at what we've been able to do over 250 years. But we compromised about very big things, slavery, chief among them at the time, the nature of citizenship, who has access to the full rights of citizenship, the nature of immigration, which was not really a subject of focus in the Constitution. It was kind of left up to the states to figure that out. And what that kind of showed me is that all the arguments we've been having since are because of the compromises, you know, because we compromised about these issues that had to do with identity. Like, again, who's an American? Who gets to decide that question? And I think that J.D. Vance's piece is, if you look early in American history, you know, that was the predominant view, right? White Christian men tended to dominate American politics and society, certainly until the Civil War. They were the only ones who had the right to vote in this country. So actually, the J.D. Vance view was the kind of nature of American political life, at least as it related to rights. And I have, you know, the kind of most virulent form of that in this book, which I'm not suggesting J.D. Vance would agree with entirely, but Alexander Stevens, the vice president of the Confederacy, saying basically the problem with the Constitution is it didn't resolve this issue of slavery the way we would like it to be. It was too close to this aspiration of equality in the Declaration of Independence. And he says, we're here to fix this for all time and say, no, like actually slavery is going to be enshrined in our Constitution. But then what's interesting is, as you continue to travel through American history, there are people that you might not necessarily think of as, you know, a white supremacist like Alexander Stevens was. I have a populist orator named Mary Leese, who gave a very left-wing speech when it came to economics. She talked about, this is a government of, by, and for Wall Street. Wall Street owns this country. You know, my kind of inner Bernie Sanders was feeling what she was saying. But at the same time, if you look underneath the surface of what she's saying, she also talked about the need to have a union of the white working class of the North and the South and to keep immigrants out and to deny foreigners the right to own land. And she kind of lamented that too much time had been spent during Reconstruction on political rights for blacks and actually had some very strange ideas about colonization of Latin America. And so, you know, you start to see, well, wait a second, in populism, there's this strain of, you know, look, we need to kind of protect a certain status for a certain kind of American, tends to exclude non-white Americans. And then similarly, even a progressive like Louis Brandeis, who I have in this speech, gives a speech defending immigration, but very explicitly European immigration. And then up through Ronald Reagan, obviously, who is probably the closest to Vance, and he gives a speech that is famous for him calling the Soviet Union an evil empire, but it's really a speech about America's Christian identity. And that's what leads to the Soviet Union being an evil empire. It's a godless empire in Reagan's view. So there are these different permutations of the argument. Not everybody says the quiet part out loud. But again, I think if you've lived through American politics in the 21st century, you do see a kind of Christian nationalism or hostility to immigration or a desire to kind of protect the demographics of the country kind of reemerging. And J.D. Vance probably does, to your point, talk about that more than some people might be comfortable. And I'm not suggesting that everybody who voted for Donald Trump and J.D. Vance did for that reason. You know, they had other concerns. But I think we, you know, ignored our peril. Look at what ICE has done in our communities. The notion that actually this is a brand of politics that is very familiar if you look at our history.
1: Yeah. I mean, you mentioned the Reagan speech where he said, freedom prospers only where blessings of God are sought. Like, it stood out to me, maybe it shouldn't have surprised me, like so many of these speeches either invoke God or even like pull towards kind of a divine meaning or like direction for the country. What does that say?
2: I was struck, you know, I'm glad you asked this question because I'm talking about this book a lot and I haven't really put it this way. When I went through this exercise, I was struck by how much I kind of kept bumping into a few different themes, right? One obvious one is race, which we've already talked about a bit. And the only reason I'm not necessarily surprised, but I was writing this book kind of in the backlash to the kind of 2020 post-George Floyd reckoning. And I got to tell you, like going back and going through the history, you know, race is pretty central to the battles over American identity. Another was immigration. There have been huge fights about immigration throughout our history in periods of time where we embraced it and periods of time when there are backlashes to it. But also to your question, religion has been much more central to these arguments and these speeches than I anticipated going forward. I mean, most of these speeches invoke religion in wildly different ways. Progressives or liberals or whatever you want to call it, activists have often, from Martin Luther King all the way back to Maria Stewart, the abolitionist in 1830s Boston that I have in here, they are invoking religion as a means of holding America to account, you know, that a just God would not look well upon discrimination or bigotry. But on the other hand, you have a tradition of people kind of invoking God in the sense that America is the manifestation of God's chosen people in a promised land, that we are a Christian nation. We are a city on a hill, if you will. And Reagan, I think, in a very powerful way, built this coalition in the Republican Party that was new, that united under one umbrella religious Christian evangelical conservatives with kind of small government, libertarian free market people, and national security hawks. And what he's tapping into there in the speech he gave to the National Association of Evangelicals, that's where he gave that speech, and relatively newly politicized Christian evangelicals, he's tapping into that deep kind of current in American history that this is essentially the identity of the country is tied up in a kind of Christian inheritance and a Christian identity. And that leads Reagan to make arguments around things like the need to outlaw abortion or the need to have prayer in school and all these kind of culture war issues that we can continue to live with and have been pretty predominant in our politics the last few decades. I think that we make a mistake in thinking that this is new or this is being weaponized or this is kind of novel to a few politicians. No, it's actually kind of been this kind of battle over religion, whether you're embracing a kind of religious identity that is progressive, like we're trying to kind of do what God would intend us to do if he wanted us to, or he or she or whatever you worship as God, how God would want us to treat one another, or whether it's more of, again, a kind of very specifically Christian inherited kind of Western identity. Mm. And what was interesting to me about it is that we think of ourselves as being founded upon the freedom of religion, you know, like the idea that everyone can choose how to worship. That's in the Constitution, that's in the Bill of Rights. And yet religion has played a pretty central role in this debate over identity.
1: Yeah, I mean, I'd never read Lincoln's second inaugural address before this. I mean, he almost seems to be making an argument, this is towards the end of the war, that like this has happened to us as a country because of what we've done. Like God is doing this. I mean, almost like a karma argument for what we've been through in the Civil War. Yeah, was that surprise? I mean, his language stood out to me. I'd never read that speech before.
2: So I'd always loved that speech, and I'll get to the speech in a moment, but I'm glad you referenced it because what I did and what I was surprised by is I went back and went through all of Lincoln's writings that I could find and letters and accounts of interactions he'd had. And I really found the religious origins of that speech, but also how deeply Lincoln, who is not like an outwardly pious guy, like he's not someone who went to church every Sunday, but essentially you have to kind of look at it in terms of Lincoln's own wrestling with the issue of slavery and then Lincoln's own wrestling with the idea of what does God intend here? Mm. Because Lincoln starts out as it relates to slavery, and like any politician in his day, this is a dominant issue. He just wants to restrict slavery's spread in the territories, but kind of leave it alone where it is. And when he's elected president in 1860, he says, if I can save the Union without freeing a single slave, that's what I would do. Then he frees the slaves after the Battle of Antietam, but it's kind of framed as a wartime necessity. But as he's going on through the Civil War, he was really wrestling with the question of like, why is this happening? You know, why is something so apocalyptic and so violent and so awful happening to us? And he used to write these meditations to himself that how baffling it was to Lincoln that both North and South invoked kind of the same God to justify their cause. And the South did invoke religion and the Bible to justify slavery. They found instances in the Bible that suggested that somehow slavery was legitimate, just as the North would invoke the Bible to say slavery was wrong. And Lincoln is beginning to realize that the war, in the scale of it, has to be about something more than just protecting a political union. And so by 1864, Frederick Douglass, the activist, who's become more pragmatic, he's meeting with Lincoln, but he's been disappointed by Lincoln in past meetings. But he meets with Lincoln in 1864, and Lincoln doesn't think he's going to get reelected at that point because we have not had battlefield breakthroughs yet for the North. That came kind of later in 1864. And Lincoln implores Douglass to tell slaves in the South to come North just in case he's not reelected and slavery is brought back. He wants to free as many people as he can. And Douglass detects, so something is going on inside of Lincoln. I've never seen him like this before. And then by the time he gets to his second inaugural address in 1865, he wants to tell the country what the meaning of this war was. And it is a deeply religious address. He talks about the sin of American slavery. He doesn't call it Southern slavery. And he speaks, I think, what I describe as the most radical sentence ever spoken by an American president. He says, if every drop of blood drawn by the lash, that is the slave owner's lash, must be paid for by a drop of blood drawn by the sword, then the judgments of the Lord are true and righteous. What he's essentially saying is, you know, all these people who have died, and even if more of us have to die, that will be justified to kind of atone for the sin of slavery. And also, it will give us an opportunity to refound the nation on the basis of true equality, essentially resolving the compromise of Franklin and the founders in the other direction. We are now an abolitionist nation. Douglass was in the crowd at the inauguration, and he saw exactly what Lincoln was doing. And he said it was as if he spoke with all the voices of the Hebrew prophets at once. Douglass reacted to it as a religious oration. And then even was able to meet Lincoln that night at the White House. Even after he was thrown out of the receiving line for being black, Lincoln let him back in. And when Lincoln asked him what he thought of the speech, Douglass described it as a sacred effort, a religious effort. And so I think what it really speaks to is that Lincoln needed to find a higher moral basis for determining the meaning of the war and, frankly, the meaning of the United States. And instead of just saying, again, we're great because we're American and the founding fathers were great and they did everything right, he's saying kind of the opposite. He's saying, we really got this wrong at the beginning of this nation. We had to pay the price for that sin. And having paid the price, though, we actually now have an opportunity to forge a just and lasting peace among ourselves, in Lincoln's words. Of course, he did not live much longer after that speech. And in a way, we keep having the same argument. Now, slavery's gone, but then there's segregation. And then, you know, there's a backlash to kind of each progressive movement in our history. But I do think religion, maybe because not that many Americans or as many Americans are personally religious as they have been in past times, we can lose sight of the fact that Americans often were looking to some higher authority or some moral framework to make determinations about what the point of this country is. And Lincoln, I think, did that better than anybody else.
1: Yeah, I mean, do you see, even in today's politics and today's kind of pluralistic society, do you see untapped potential for political orders to invoke themes of religion or call upon that more in kind of telling the American story?
2: I do. And I mean, first of all, just make my first kind of partisan comment here. I don't think Lincoln had in mind that the memorial to him that has the words of the second inaugural carved into it would be the scene of a UFC weigh-in. That's a different way to go. But I think it need not be religious. I do think something that is missing, though, is a moral language. I'll just criticize Democrats here. I remember there's a line, because I think Democrats have been so worried about losing that they're very careful in how they talk, you know, in the era of Trump. And I remember, like, both Joe Biden and Kamala Harris used to use this line about, you know, we need to build an economy that works from the bottom up to the middle out. And I'd hear that and think, well, what does that mean? I mean, I know what they're saying. That probably focus group really well. It's, you know, kind of a middle class message. But what's missing in a lot of Democratic rhetoric of the last decade is a kind of moral case. You know, even Obama, who is not like a personally deeply religious person, you know, he would talk about in that 2004 convention speech that kind of vaulted him, embracing a politics where, you know, I am my brother's keeper, I am my sister's keeper. That's a religious idea, but it can also be a secular idea, that we care for one another, you know. And I think that we are living at a time when the problems that we're facing are so, they feel so big. You know, democracy seems to be breaking down. Capitalism doesn't seem to be working. Like, it's hard to believe that your kids' futures are going to be better than yours. We're fighting multiple wars. Artificial intelligence is kind of coming, and that could take our jobs, or our kids could be friends with chatbots. I think just talking about your plan for healthcare or your plan for lowering prices, those things are important, but kind of what is sometimes missing in the political storytelling, and speeches are usually the place that you do that, is that sense that there's kind of a moral motivation. This is all about something bigger. It's about something bigger than even affordable healthcare, or bigger even than, like, you know, standing up for the rights of immigrants or whichever constituency you're focused on. And I do think that Americans are kind of hungry for that. And I hope, and I'm beginning to see some Democrats kind of begin to shift in that direction.
3: Yeah.
1: You write in the book that speeches that really dive into policy prescriptions can sometimes be the hardest to work on from a speechwriter's perspective. And you highlight both Obama and FDR as kind of particularly adept at explaining and providing context in their speeches. Their old political maxim is like, if you're explaining, you're losing.
2: Yes.
1: But somehow both of them, as you write, were kind of master explainers. What to you, how did they do that effectively?
2: So, yeah, they did it in a couple of ways. I mean, let's start with FDR. I think what they both have in common is, and you know, Reagan, I throw him in there too, because this is not restricted to people I agree with. I think the more effective politicians are people who don't just tell you what they want to do. They tell you why they want to do it. So it's not just like a plan. Like, Obama would usually not even get to his plans until, like, well past halfway through the speech. He had to give you the history of the thing he was talking about and the way he thought about it and the different things you could do. And then only then could he tell you why he was taking the course he did. And to focus on the two speeches, the one from FDR and one from Obama, and things that illustrate this, you know, FDR's speech that I use is known as the Four Freedoms speech. And this is a speech that he gave in 1941. The U.S. is not in the war yet, but Roosevelt is essentially arguing to an isolationist America First Congress for a blank check of support to Britain. Thus far, we had not given them anything like that. And he's arguing for America to ramp up its arms production. And implicitly, he's saying we're going to be involved in this war one way or another. And that's not an easy case to make. Now, he thrived on kind of plain spoken explanation. But the other thing that he understood is it's not enough for me to tell them why the isolationists are wrong, why I'm right, why the fascists are bad. He had to give it a bigger meaning. And so the night before the speech, he called in his speechwriters and he says, well, I have an idea for a big ending to this speech. And he dictated to them the Four Freedoms, which is an idea that had been kicking around in his head. I found, you know, he'd first used it in a press conference, kind of off the cuff, 7 or 8 months earlier. And those are, you know, freedom of speech, freedom of worship, freedom from fear, and fear he defined as aggression, so the fascists, and freedom from want. The idea that everybody, which was in line with his own New Deal policies, that we should not let people fall behind. And that was so powerful about that is it wasn't enough to kind of make an argument, hey, we have to do this, it's the right thing to do. He elevated the whole cause. And frankly, American identity itself, like, this is what we are about. We are about this set of freedoms. It's what distinguishes us from the fascists. It's what binds us together as a diverse citizenry in this nation. And it became immediately a rallying cry. It was on postage stamps. It was on posters. Like, this is what this whole war was about. And those four freedoms end up getting written into the United Nations Charter. Like, they're kind of the cornerstone of the post-World War II order. And so that's a politician who realized, like, I have to go bigger. I have to provide that sense of identity and moral framework to my audience if I'm going to ask them to do hard things. And then the Obama speech I have is kind of shorthanded often as the race speech. It's a speech he gave in 2008 after a series of clips emerged of his pastor, Jeremiah Wright, who'd also baptized his children and married him and Michelle, so they were close. These clips emerged, and some of our viewers may remember, of Reverend Wright saying pretty, you know, derogatory things essentially about America. It's a racist country. It's foreign policy. 9/11 was chickens coming home to roost for our foreign policy. And you know, I was there at the time, campaign's losing altitude. We hastily put together this speech for Obama. He stays up the entire night rewriting the speech. I describe getting back, you know, 8-9 pages of track changes. He'd never did that before or after. And I worked for him as a speechwriter for over a decade. And it was a deeply personal speech. But what he did is, you know, he talked about, I think, the two most important points of the speech. He talked about Reverend Wright as someone who's not just defined by those clips, that this is someone who's a Marine, this is someone who's done wonderful things in his community, and someone who said these things that are very offensive to me and other people. But he said, I can no more disown Reverend Wright than I can disown my white grandmother, a woman who loved me, who raised me, but also said racist things that made me cringe. And what he's doing there is, I think he's saying to Americans, actually, it's weirdly an anti-cancel culture speech before there was such a thing, but he's saying, you know, look in our own families and communities. Like, none of us is perfect. And in fact, if we only choose to see the bad in each other, we can never come together to actually make progress in this country. And then he pulls back the lens and he talks about the Black experience of structural inequality, you know, the education gap, the housing gap, the income gap. But then he talks about the white working class. And I think these lines really struck me today. You know, he said, these are people that don't feel particularly privileged by their race. Their jobs have been shipped overseas. Their concerns about crime are dismissed as racism. He's really empathizing with people who would later become, I think, Trump voters. And the reason this kind of connects to the last two questions is that then Obama's making an argument that, hey, look, when we focus on these differences and we allow people to divide us by race or ethnicity, that's why we can't get affordable healthcare. That's why we can't build a coalition to kind of overcome special interests that stand in the way of progress. So he gets to the policy, he gets to the what at the end of the speech. He's running to make healthcare affordable. He's running to end the war in Iraq. He's running for a number of issues. But just as Roosevelt gave people a sense of a higher purpose, Obama gave people a vision of, hey, what would it be like if we weren't divided by things like race, but in fact chose to see the good in one another, or chose to empathize with one another, or chose to understand the fear that might lead somebody to say something that is offensive to you. And again, I think that the best politicians, and again, I'd say Reagan did this too, are able to give people a sense of a bigger national identity that is shared, and a bigger cause that leads into their agenda, instead of having an agenda that they're just trying to sell to people.
0: 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Now, back to our program.
1: Yeah. I want to go back to the Four Freedoms speech for a second, though, because there's just reading that there was so much that stood out to me as being almost impossible to imagine being today. Both the focus of the speech, I mean, we see addresses to Congress that cover 7 different departments and 10 different initiatives, but also the honesty. Like, there were parts of that speech where, you know, FDR said, well, I'm here to tell you we're failing in this part of defense production, yeah, or we're not meeting the goals that I had. Like, what was that? Just, had he built up the trust? Was it the time, the medium? Like, how was he able to level set in that way?
2: I'm so glad you saw that. And I think it's a great lesson for today, because first of all, it's not unique to that speech. Like, I spent, again, a lot of chapters just telling Roosevelt's story. And the trust he had from Americans is that he leveled with them, you know? So at the height of the Depression, his whole point was like, hey, this is not going well. You know, like, let me explain to you just how bad things are. There's not money in the banks, you know? And so he'd already built up a certain trust. This is a guy who will tell you the truth and he'll explain it to you in language you can understand. That's the kind of fireside chat that he developed using radio, which was a kind of intimate form of communication. But you get to the Four Freedoms speech. And again, he is there to ask people to write a blank check of support for Britain. And again, like pretty much making clear, like we're going to get involved in this war and we have to, which was not popular with Americans. I mean, a few months before that would have been, I don't know what the polls would have been, but it would certainly not have been a majority position. And what I was so struck by in reading that speech is it's a State of the Union address. And first of all, I mean, I was self-critical. I'm one of probably few human beings. Maybe it's just not a good thing. Maybe it's about my own lack of advancement. But I worked on eight of them, you know, like eight State of the Union. And every one you tried to find a different way to say, and the State of the Union is strong. And, you know, everybody's got to applaud. FDR is like, it's not going well, people. The State of the Union is not good right now. Like the fascists are winning. We're behind in preparing for this war. The isolationists have kind of tied our hands. He tell you, there are German spies here. Like he paints a pretty grim picture. And then you're right. Like when he gets to his defense program, which is kind of the meat of the speech, he's like, I got some bad news. We're kind of behind on building ships, you know, or like, I don't have the exact language in front of me, but we're, you know, we're doing okay on this. And because I think he's so honest with people, they're like, well, this guy's telling the truth. And so then when he makes the argument for what he thinks needs to happen, I think he has more credibility. And then when he gives everything this lift of the Four Freedoms, it's like, that's what we're shooting for. You know, like we're here right now. We're not where we need to be, but because we stand for these things in the world, in this country and around the world, we're going to get our act together here and everybody's going to do their part, whether you're working on a bomber assembly line or whether you're a taxpayer is just going to be kind of financing Britain's capacity to survive the Nazi onslaught or whether you're someone who's going to end up probably being drafted and serving. And I think that if you bring it to today, we've lost that art of truth-telling in political speech. You know, like people want to put the most positive spin on things or politicians constantly want to tell you the best version of what they're doing. Or, I mean, Trump is the prices are down, you know, like he'll literally say.
1: I was almost trying to imagine like the Fox News story on FDR's speech. It would be like, president admits.
2: Yeah, president admits. No. You know, yeah. And that's actually the thing. It's not just on the politicians. I think it's on the rest of us. Like we should reward truth telling and we don't. I mean, I actually think more politicians would do it if they weren't so afraid to do it.
1: Yeah. You know, you as you mentioned, you spent years as a White House speechwriter. The FDR chapter on Four Freedoms is the first time we hear about that as a profession, him meeting with a team of speechwriters. What is the history kind of behind that and having, you know, speechwriters working with electeds, with presidents in this way?
2: That's a great question. So it was interesting going back and like, again, picking these speeches, like before the 20th century, presidents were not really the leading orators in this country. There were exceptions, Lincoln chief among them, but Lincoln would write his speeches. I mean, he wrote the Gettysburg Address. He wrote the second inaugural address. You know, and actually it's not that surprising because, you know, there's no audio, there's no recorded audio, there's no obviously video. And so a speech is something you kind of give to some people in a room and it's reprinted. And actually the great speakers of the 19th century were people like Frederick Douglass or Anna Dickinson, who I have in the book, who are these people who just traveled around the country giving speeches. Like that was their job. And they give hundreds and hundreds of speeches a year. And they were kind of almost performers. Like that's not what presidents were. And so there were no White House speechwriters. You know, you'd get help sometimes from people in your cabinet, you know, like Lincoln on his first inaugural address, had some help writing the speech from William Seward, his Secretary of State, you know. But the idea that you have a department of the White House that is helping you figure out what to say didn't exist. The first White House speechwriter was in the Harding administration, so after World War I, and it was a guy named Judson Welliver. And I actually know that just because it's such a great name, Judson Welliver. But actually, even then, it was, you know, not coincidentally, by the way, this is the time when radio has been invented. And one of the things I really kind of learned in writing the book is how much technology has shaped how people speak, because I think once presidents are like, oh, wait a second, like what I say is going to be beamed into households across the country, I better take this more seriously, essentially. And so you start to have this role of White House speechwriter. But then FDR is the first one who truly kind of professionalized it. And he had, at any given time, multiple speechwriters, which has obviously been the case ever since. But he even did things really interesting, like for the Four Freedoms speech, one of the speechwriters on that speech was a guy named Robert Sherwood, who was a Pulitzer Prize-winning playwright. I mean, he was like a hugely accomplished writer. And Roosevelt essentially drafted him in 1940 during his reelection campaign because he knew Sherwood was deeply anti-fascist, and he kind of appealed to his, not just his patriotism, but his desire to help Roosevelt stand up to Hitler, you know? And so suddenly you have not just a professionalization, but an idea that these words, like a president speaks, really matter. And then you get television. And so the words matter even more because that is performance. Like in radio is, I need to explain things very clearly. I need to make arguments. I need to maybe have a big vision like the Four Freedoms. But by the time you get to John F. Kennedy and people are watching these speeches, well, that's when you get Ted Sorensen, probably the most famous White House speechwriter, you know, ask not what your country can do for you, ask what you can do for your country. Like there's an understanding that when the president speaks, the spectacle will matter. Like what will people see? Like how will the crowd react? How charismatic is the speech going to appear? And that becomes, in many ways, this kind of golden age of presidential speaking. And it's no coincidence that the most presidential speeches, the majority of the presidential speeches I have, are from this era from like Kennedy through Obama, when it's television and people are watching these speeches and there's a performance to them. Then the internet comes along. And interestingly, the internet and social media has kind of destroyed the art of this, because now nobody watches a whole speech. They watch bits and pieces and clips that are kind of algorithmically delivered to you to kind of trigger you. And Trump is perfect for this, because he can give a 1 hour incoherent, in some ways, rant. And yet it's tremendously effective because most people are consuming on social media. And so his supporters are getting clips delivered that they love because they're funny, or they pick on people they don't like, or they just say things in a very visceral way, or he's angering his opponents. And so actually we're living through a time of regression in terms of how presidents and politicians speak. I do argue that that's part of what's gone wrong in our politics. Part of the reason that Americans feel like what is going on is that there's nobody telling them what's going on. Speeches used to be the way that presidents told us what was happening. Like my earliest memories of politics are like Ronald Reagan, again, not my brand of politics, but you know, if something happened, the Challenger exploded, like, well, he'd tell you what happened in a very beautiful way. And, or, you know, if he's making the case for his policies, he did it remarkably well. You know, we've lost that. And I think that's part of the reason why people feel like there's no compass.
1: Yeah. I mean, even when you think about traditions like the State of the Union, it's almost now devolved into like micro performances where it's Pelosi ripping up the speech or Biden having a 10-second exchange with a heckler. How does that change the job of someone like yourself, you know, devoted to kind of the long form speech writing and the longer form telling of stories? Or does it need to adapt?
2: So it's such a great question. Every year, to take you behind the curtain a little bit, Obama would say, like, I don't want to give the traditional State of the Union. Like, I want to just get up there and tell a story. Like, I want it to be short. I want it to be an argument. Because the best Obama speeches, of which there are many, and I didn't work on all of them, were stories. It was him, you know, again, like, there was a formula to the good ones. It was like, how did we get here? Where are we? What does it all mean? Where might we go? And then he tells you where to go. The State of the Union, even under Obama, those were not our best speeches. I mean, we try to have like a good ending and we'd have some theme, you know, so we try to make it a story.

0: think we, look, I'm not a Luddite. I know we're never going to go back to like FDR, but I do think people are getting a little tired of the kind of cheap theatrics and put downs or applause lines or focus group lines, right? Like bottom up, middle out. Like people can smell inauthenticity. And I think that like the politicians I see starting to connect on the Democratic side, like a John Ossoff or James Tallarico, or, you know, are people that are telling stories again and giving people a sense of their motivation. So my hope is actually there's a kind of counter programming to this era we've been through that is emerging.
1: Yeah, I'm going to get to some audience questions. I did want to ask you if there's any folks in today's landscape that kind of stand out, specifically with the kind of thread you talk about in the book as the ethos of striving and self-improvement, like people who are tapping into that in their speeches and storytelling. You mentioned Tallarico, Ossoff.
0: Yes, there are. Yeah, I'll give you three examples that I've been thinking about, you know, who are conspicuously younger Democrats. But so I mentioned Ossoff. And some of these clips have gone viral, but Ossoff is clearly someone who cares, like pays attention to like his speeches. And what he's doing that's working is he's telling a story about what is happening in the country that ties things together. I think the Democratic Party has been stuck for the last decade where it's like, do we talk about democracy issues, you know, things that Trump is doing that threaten democracy? Or do we talk about, you know, kitchen table issues as if, you know, these are separate things we have to choose between, like healthcare or authoritarianism or something. And what Ossoff is doing is he's getting up there and telling one story. He's saying it's about corruption, that there is a small group of people led by Donald Trump that is basically making the system just work for them. And that's why you cannot afford healthcare. That's why the prices are too high. That's why inequality is out of control. That's why we're in a war that Americans don't want to fight. And it seems simple, and it is. But it's actually not easy to do because it ties everything into kind of one story. And if we can solve the corruption and kind of take back the power from this collection of special interests and kind of oligarchs, that will then allow us to have the healthcare that you can afford and to make the changes in our economy that work for working people. And so what's interesting about Ossoff too is I mentioned it's going viral. Even if people don't watch the whole speech, a speech is where you work out your story. And so if you know your story, the story you're telling to voters, all your other things will be better, right? Your clips will be better. Your interviews will be better. Like Obama used to, you know, work on his, through 2007, he was constantly refining his stump speech, the speech he gave every day, such that by 2008, when he'd win these primaries and give these like soaring speeches, well, the reason he could give those is he'd been working on it for a year, you know? Yeah. And I think people forget that even if like not everybody's going to sit there and watch a 30-minute speech, if you nail it in that speech, all your other communication is going to be better. And I think Ossoff has demonstrated that. I think Tallarico, he's good at that, the why leading to the what, right? His faith compels him to care for his neighbor, which compels his politics. Like, you know, he lets people into his sense of motivation. And another person, you know, is AOC, is Alexandria Ocasio-Cortez. And what she has, it's less the oratory, but it's the demeanor. It's the, she has, I think what I would describe as a fearlessness and a joy in how she speaks when she's at these big rallies with, say, Bernie Sanders going around the country. The fearlessness is important because people can see they're throwing everything at her. Pretty powerful people are. And she's not afraid. And she's got a smile on her face.
1: Yeah.
0: Her politics looks fun. It's like, and this is something, Democratic politics has been kind of grim and angry the last 10 years. Like the 08 Obama campaign was a lot of fun. And guess what? People wanted to be part of that. They wanted to knock on doors. They wanted to volunteer. And so I think, again, part of speaking is also just what energy you project in. And so I think those three people in different ways, and by the way, different ideological points on the spectrum are working through a way to communicate in this kind of post-social media age that I think could be effective.
1: Yeah. Let's get to some audience questions. Someone asked, during your time in the White House, what was the best part of your job? What was the most challenging part of your job?
0: I don't want to say the worst part of the job, but the hardest part of the job was that you were kind of constantly engaging with really difficult and sometimes tragic events. And sometimes tragic events that like were beyond your control. You know, we couldn't stop a civil war on the other side of the world, or we obviously couldn't stop gun violence in this country despite really trying hard. And

0: And the best part of it were two things. I mean, one was in terms of the function of the job. I loved traveling around the world with President Obama and helping him kind of tell a story about America that people around the world respected and looked up to. When there were those moments where I think Obama was able to break through the smallness of politics, you know, I think about, you know, when he sang Amazing Grace in 2015 after the shooting at a black church, and there's a tragic moment, but to see the power of the presidency to give people hope or to heal, those moments matter, and we don't really have them anymore.
1: Yeah.
2: This question is on your national security advisor hat. Can you share concerns you may have about the current administration's approach to foreign policy and specifically relationships with longtime ally countries?
0: We don't have time for that. yeah. I just highlight a couple things, though. And one goes out of Roosevelt, right? Like Roosevelt, I'm not saying America's always lived up to it. We've been hypocritical. I think, frankly, any nation is, particularly any superpower. But there was a values proposition, right? World War II was about defending the four freedoms. Now it's like open the strait and ship out the nuclear dust. And that connects to allies, though, because the thing that linked us to our allies was that they believed in similar values, right? They were democracies, whether they were European or Asian, or, you know, potentially partners in Africa and in Latin America. Like the idea of there is such a thing as a free world, that there's that our relationships are not just transactional. Like with Trump, the relationships are purely transactional. And if you're not giving him what he wants, he doesn't care if you're a democracy. In fact, actually, that leads me to the second point. What's even more alarming is he seems to prefer the non-democratic countries. So it's not just that he kind of mistreats our allies and he doesn't speak about values. It's that he seems to prefer the company of Gulf monarchs or Xi Jinping or Vladimir Putin to the Prime Minister of Canada or the Chancellor of Germany or whoever it may be at the time. And I think that's a radical transformation. Because again, even if we didn't always get it right, now we're just pure transactionalism and we kind of prefer the autocrats to the Democrats. And boy, that's not a place that we want to stay for very long.
2: Yeah. If there's a director's cut of this book, maybe a 16th or a 17th speech, any that you left on the cutting room floor that you grappled with as you wrote?
0: Yeah, I mean, there were a bunch. I mean, there's one that I specifically had to leave on the cutting room floor. I actually had a chapter that I wrote on Pat Buchanan's 1992 speech to the Republican National Convention, which is known as the Culture War speech, which is a remarkable document because, you know, Buchanan ran for president in 92, promising to build a wall on an America First platform, railing against free trade and supporting tariffs. And it's very useful because there's this idea that Trump came out of nowhere. I think Buchanan points out that he didn't. I was not given permission to use that speech by Pat Buchanan, which you need for copyright purposes if it's within the last 80 years. But then I think for this crowd too, Commonwealth Club, like if there's a speech that I love that I couldn't use just because I already had King and Dolores Huerta from the 60s, I love Robert F. Kennedy's Day of Affirmation address in South Africa, which is shorthanded as the Ripples of Hope speech. If you know it, you probably know it because of the line that he has about sending out ripples of hope. But if you can go back and read that speech, it's actually the kind of most moral case I've heard for America's role in the world. You know, that essentially he's framing, it's not just the kind of cliche version of we're for freedom and democracy. It's a grittier and yet beautiful invocation of the fact that there's a kind of moral purpose that America needs to embrace. And he's delivering this speech at the same time that he's kind of turning against the war in Vietnam. And he's delivering in South Africa, kind of implicitly aligning with the aspirations of Black South Africans. And so there's a radicalism. It's not just using the values language to justify whatever war we're in, which is, you know, unfortunately what a lot of American presidents have done. So that's another one that in the director's cut, I would have loved to have been able to write about.
2: We have some audience questions for aspiring speechwriters. What lessons have you learned throughout your career that you would impart to folks who are interested in pursuing this as a career? And can you talk about any other speechwriters that you admire or might recommend for others to check out?
0: Well, first of all, I think if you're a speechwriter, you always have to remind you're writing for the person who's speaking, not yourself. You know, like, so I had to spend a lot of time trying to get inside Barack Obama's head and his voice. Your job is to help that person say what they want to say. And then in terms of what makes a speech good, I think the most important quality is authenticity. That, and I often say this to people, that the person delivering the speech should be the only person on earth who can deliver it. And that's why, again, in this book, I spend so much time in each chapter with the life story of the person, because I want to know, like, where did these words come from? Because that's what makes them powerful. I also think that, and this is something I really, you know, encountered in writing the book, the most effective speeches also kind of tap into the power of movements. You know, Obama very self-consciously spoke in the language of the civil rights movement. And people could kind of feel that intuitively, and it kind of gave his words more power. In the same way, frankly, that Trump built a movement, and his words reflect that, although it's very much his own movement. The last thing I'd say is that in this day and age, this is kind of a new piece of advice, but it connects to the authenticity point. I think with artificial intelligence and this sea of slop that we consume every day, the personal voice is more important than ever. I think people really want to feel like they know the person speaking to them. Like, who are they? Like, and again, it ties to the authenticity, but I'd be sharing more. Share vulnerability. Be vulnerable. Like, and this is kind of counter-programming Trump. Trump, there's no vulnerability. I actually think people are ready to hear someone wrestle with their doubts or share their own evolution, how they changed their mind, things they might have been wrong about in the past. I think that we may be entering a new phase coming out of Trump where, because oftentimes the best communication is totally counter to the previous person's, you know? And I think that if I was a speechwriter on a presidential campaign a year from now, I'd be looking at ways to work that in.
2: We're gonna have to leave our conversation there. Ben Rhodes, thank you so much for your time this evening.
0: Thanks, it was great, Guy. I really enjoyed talking to you. Great questions.
2: Thank you so much. Well, our thanks again to Ben Rhodes. He is the author of All We Say, The Battle for American Identity, A History in 15 Speeches. We encourage everyone to pick up a copy of Ben's new book at your local bookstore. I'm Guy Marzorati. Thank you so much for joining us this evening, and take care.
1: 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I'm Gloria Duffy, co-president and co-CEO of the club. Today you heard law professor Ben Rhodes in conversation with Guy Marzorati. Rhodes is the author of All We Say, The Battle for American Identity, A History in 15 Speeches. 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
5: 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It only seemed fitting that this week, in the midst of the summer, we would have give some attention to arguably the biggest, hottest, you know, point of discussion and viewing and listening in the summer film season, and that is in the year 2026, The Odyssey, directed by Christopher Nolan and with an original score by Ludvig Göransson. Ludvig Göransson, who is a 41-year-old Swedish composer who has a long track record of collaboration with both Christopher Nolan and Ryan Coogler, you know, of the Black Panther franchise and Sinners fame. About 3 years ago, Göransson won a Best Original Score, you know, Academy Award for the score he did for Oppenheimer, Christopher Nolan's, you know, biopic about the making of the atomic bomb. And last year, he received the Academy Award for Best Original Score for Sinners for Ryan Coogler. The Odyssey, which, of course, is adapted from the 3,000-year-old epic poem attributed to Homer, is a score that those who followed Göransson's composing career up to this point will definitely recognize familiar leitmotifs from. There is a really wonderful use of a sharp string motif, which you end up, you know, when you see the film, you know, the stringing of the bow ends up being hugely significant. It is both dramatically, visually, and sonically incorporated into the soundtrack, but that is just one area in which the film and the music end up lighting pretty interestingly. So we'll go ahead and dive right in for the film, The Odyssey, which stars Matt Damon, Anne Hathaway, Lupita Nyong'o, and Samantha Morton, and Charlize Theron, and Zendaya. Huge, amazing cast, Tom Holland, and the music of Ludvig Göransson. Here we have, for Christopher Nolan's, you know, epic summer blockbuster, the score to The Odyssey.

chain smoking cigarettes on the airplane. 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

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But just like overnight, it's like it ain't never gonna be the same. Hitting what you're aiming for, foul, getting what you miss. Always seem to know for sure now is how we

0: Good morning, guys. This is Loren with the Listening Room. Thanks for tuning in. It's been kind of a minute since I wasn't here last week. And so they played another show that I had already done. And today I'm back in the studio doing this live. It feels great to be back. I don't have a guest today just because I'm still kind of getting back from a trip and getting back into the routine of things, but there should be a guest soon. So yeah, we're just playing music for you guys today. Hope you're enjoying your Wednesday morning. I've had some Todd Snyder going. That was the first song I did, just like overnight. Flying Burrito Brothers, All Alone. And then that last one was Slade Cleaves. I always say that wrong. And that was Broke Down. And now there's some Guy Clark coming your way. Thank you.
1: 8 years old with a fly sack cape tied all around his neck. He climbed up on the garage, he's figuring what the heck.

Well, he's one of those who knows that life is just a leap of faith. Spread your arms and hold your breath and always trust your cape.

tingle to his bones. 'Twas then he felt alone and wished that he'd gone straight and watched out for a simple twist of fate. They walked along by the old canal, a little confused, I remember well.

with a simple twist of fate. A saxophone someplace far off played as she was walking on by the arcade, as the light bust through a beat up shade where he was waking up. She dropped a coin into the cup above a blind man at the gate and forgot about a simple twist of fate.

He woke up, the room was bare. He didn't see her anywhere. He told himself he didn't care. 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Felt that emptiness inside, to which he just could not relate. 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
1: All right, guys, we are about halfway through the show. You just listened to some Bob Dylan, Simple Twist of Fate. Derek the Dominoes kind of randomly threw that one in there, but it's a classic. And then, it was Jason Isbell before that. And now we're going to play some Joni Mitchell. I was just home for... I was back in my hometown in Rhode Island, and every year they do the Newport Folk Fest. Not sure if you're familiar, but it's one of the biggest folk fests in the country, and Joni Mitchell is kind of a staple there in her time. And then also in, like, 2022, she came back and did an incredible set, which maybe I'll play one of the songs from that set. But for right now, she's on my mind, and we're going to play the Circle Game. Thank you very much.

Okay, that last one was not what part of the live Joni Mitchell set, obviously. That was Emmylou Harris, Boulder to Birmingham. And next up, I have some James McMurtry for you. I forgot to mention he's going to be at Pine Creek this weekend, I think Sunday night. Local artist from, or local to Texas artist, and he's really good. And if you like the stuff I play on this station, you'll probably enjoy his stuff. I've played him a number of times. So here's some more James McMurtry.

I was thinking about you crossing southern Alberta. Canola fields on a July day, about the same chartreuse as that 69 bug you used to drive around San Jose. You never knew where my old white Lincoln might take you. Party on wheels with suicide doors, bring the kids and the dogs.

I was thinking about you crossing southern Alberta. Canola fields at harvest time looked like tumbleweeds all raked up into rows and brown rusty contour lines. There's not much moving on the romance radar. Not that I'm craving it all that much, but I still need to feel every once in a while the warmth of a smile and a touch.

All right, guys, we're coming to a close of the show. We have like 3 minutes left. Thank you for listening to The Listening Room on KGVM Bozeman 95.9. That was Jacob Kinnard that I was just playing. Poor Old Sylvia is the name of the song. He's under Maid Marian online if you're looking for him or looking for that song. But yeah, we're doing a little local shout out at the end. So that was Jacob. You can find him playing shows around here. Around the Bozeman area, and then next up is a deep cut from Tyler John Kraling.

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And here is the Vegan's Almanac for today, the 2nd of August. August 2nd is International Golden Lion Tamarin Day. The squirrel-sized golden lion tamarins are New World monkeys who weigh just over a pound, are about 14 inches long, and are entirely golden with a full mane encircling their heads. Golden lion tamarins, or GLTs, are one of four species of lion tamarins, all native to Brazil and all endangered. Golden lion tamarins live in the rapidly diminishing Atlantic forest, a richly biodiverse region that stretches down through Brazil and into Argentina and Paraguay. GLTs are monogamous, and females usually give birth to twins. All the members of her group will help her take care of the babies, but the dad helps the most. Golden lion tamarins feed mainly on fruit and nectar, occasionally feasting on insects. They will share their meals with others in the group, either offering bits to other GLTs, active sharing, or letting others steal from them, passive sharing. When a GLT in the wild spots a predator, he will give an alarm call. That call seems to be hardwired into GLTs. Captive bred animals will also make an alarm call if they spot a bird overhead. The native range of GLTs is heavily populated, and habitat fragmentation has been the driver behind their endangered status. They are critically endangered according to the IUCN Red List due to the deforestation of Brazil's Atlantic coastal rainforests because of ever-expanding logging, animal agriculture, and industry. The current total range of GLTs is less than 40,000 square miles, or about 8% of the golden tamarin's native range. It is critical that forestry and farming in the Atlantic forest region incorporates responsible practices that protect wildlife habitat. There is a 28,000-acre forest reserve near Rio de Janeiro that protects golden lion tamarins and their habitat. There are only about 1,500 GLTs left in the wild. Another 500 live in zoos around the world. Zoos, including the U.S. National Zoo, have been breeding GLTs in captivity since the 1960s. More than 400 of these tamarins have been introduced into Brazil since 1984. It's the birthday of Dr. Gemma Newman, born on this day in 1981. Gemma Newman, known as the Plant Power Doctor, is a British medical doctor, nutritionist, author, and advocate of whole food plant-based nutrition. She has argued that this way of eating provides dietary fiber for gut health and plenty of antioxidants and phytochemicals that can reduce the risk of bowel cancer, heart disease, type 2 diabetes, and autoimmune conditions. Newman authored The Plant Power Doctor in 2021. Dr. Newman said, "I discovered that a whole foods plant-based approach to eating had the benefits of not only faster recovery times for athletes, but also reduced inflammation from oxidative stress and had the potential to improve or reverse 14 of the top 15 causes of death in the Western world. There were intervention studies showing heart disease reversal with plant-based approaches. There were epidemiological studies showing plant-based populations live longer. There were studies by cellular biologists showing excess proteins reduce longevity on a cellular level." It was on this day in 2005 that Liz White became leader of the Animal Protection Party in Canada. Elizabeth White is a Canadian animal rights activist and politician. White is a founder and board member of the Animal Alliance of Canada, a nonprofit organization where she focuses on legislative issues. She also leads the Animal Protection Party of Canada, a federal political party. White is an opponent of the annual Canadian seal hunt and as a result supports a boycott of Canada's seafood industry. She has also campaigned against the sale of dogs from Winnipeg City pounds to animal researchers. She was one of three women who drafted an anti-cruelty bill that, among other things, called for animals to be regarded as living property.
And here's a poem for today by first century Syrian philosopher Al-Ma'ari. I no longer steal from nature. You are diseased in understanding and religion. Come to me that you may hear something of sound truth. Do not unjustly eat fish the water has given up, and do not desire as food the flesh of slaughtered animals, or the white milk of mothers who intended its pure draught for their young, not noble ladies. And do not grieve the unsuspecting birds by taking eggs, for injustice is the worst of crimes. And spare the honey which the bees get industriously from the flowers of fragrant plants, for they do not store it that it might belong to others, nor do they gather it for bounty and gifts. I wash my hands of all this, and I wish that I perceived my way before my hair went gray. I No Longer Steal from Nature by Al-Ma'ari. This has been the Vegan's Almanac with the reminder to reduce suffering in this world, eat plants.

Welcome to Animalia Hour, a full hour of news and stories related to non-human animals, as well as the joyful and healthful benefits of plant-based eating. I am your host, Sarah Hale. Thank you for being here. Let's read chapter 4 of our book, Don't Drink Your Milk, Frightening Medical Facts About the World's Most Overrated Nutrient, written by Frank A. Oski, MD. Chapter 4 is titled, Can Fat Be Fatal? Organizations such as the American Heart Association have strongly urged that the consumption of milk and other dairy products be reduced by Americans of all ages, and for good reason. Diseases of the heart and major blood vessels will kill about 1 million Americans this year. These diseases are responsible for 1 out of 2 deaths that occur in this country. Of these million deaths, approximately 2/3 will be due to heart attacks. Even more chilling is the fact that somewhere between 150,000 and 200,000 deaths due to heart attacks will occur in individuals under 65 years of age, mostly men, in their productive years of life. We have done very little to change these statistics. Everyone knows that an infant born in 1977 can expect to live far longer than one born in 1900. The infant born in 1900 could look forward to a life of 50 years. While the infant born today can reasonably expect to live an average of 72 years. Unexpressed in these numbers is the fact that the increased life expectancy is a result of the elimination of many diseases that killed people during infancy and childhood, the eradication of many infectious diseases with vaccines, better care of newborns, and the general improvement of nutrition are largely responsible for these gains. When you reached age 45 in 1900, you had a reasonable prospect of living to age 70. Today, the 45-year-old person can expect to live to age 76. Why have we seen a gain of only 6 years in life expectancy in the last 75 years? Because we have yet to significantly reduce the death rate from atherosclerosis. Atherosclerosis, one of the group of blood vessel diseases called arteriosclerosis, is a disorder characterized by thick, irregular deposits on the inner lining of arteries. These plaques restrict blood flow through the artery and thus compromise the oxygen supply to the organs supplied by the artery. These roughened spots can break loose, cause rupture of the artery, by weakening the blood vessel's wall, or most importantly, provide a location for the formation of a blood clot. A blood clot in an artery would completely prevent blood flow. This process of vessel obstruction as a result of atherosclerosis can occur in any artery of the body, but it is most common in the large and middle-sized arteries supplying the brain, kidneys, legs, and heart. When blood circulation is obstructed in the brain, a stroke results. When the process occurs in the heart, it is termed a heart attack or coronary artery occlusion. The occlusion of one of the 3 coronary arteries results in death of the heart muscle, which the vessel normally supplies. Muscle or tissue death is called infarction. Hence the phrase myocardial infarction, to signify the consequences of impaired blood supply to the heart. What is the cause of atherosclerosis? Until the 1950s, most people believed that hardening of the arteries was just a normal accompaniment of aging. The findings uncovered during the Korean War changed all that. Autopsies performed on our young soldiers, most of them in their late teens or early 20s, revealed that almost 80% already had evidence of atherosclerosis. Subsequent studies demonstrated that early signs of atherosclerosis may be present even in children 2 or 3 years of age.
The arterial vessel plaque deposition is a slow process that generally unfolds over 20 to 40 years. The plaques are rich in fat, most notably cholesterol. Most Americans, by the time they reach age 50, have evidence of severe atherosclerosis. Is this an inevitable process, or can it be prevented or retarded? The primary event that causes injury to the lining of the artery, which then becomes the site for buildup of the atherosclerotic plaque, is still unknown. What has been recognized, however, is that the disease occurs with increased frequency and severity when certain risk factors are present. These risk factors include high blood cholesterol, the ratio of high-density lipoprotein, or HDL, to low-density lipoprotein, LDL, in the serum, high blood pressure, diabetes, cigarette smoking, sedentary living, certain personality traits, and family history of heart attacks and strokes. The more risk factors present, the greater a person's chances of suffering the ravages of atherosclerosis at any age. The presence of an increased serum concentration of high-density lipoprotein appears to reduce the risk of heart attacks for any given serum cholesterol level. The concept of risk factors has grown out of studies supported by the National Institutes of Health in Framingham, Massachusetts. At the time of the study, this factory town outside Boston had a population of some 28,000 and represented an accurate cross-section of the United States in terms of economic status and ethnic mix. In 1949, some 5,000 healthy men and women between the ages of 30 and 59 were selected for careful study. Every other year, these individuals underwent careful physical exams and laboratory tests. Over the years, about 1,000 of these residents of Framingham had died. The factors contributing to their deaths have helped provide scientists with the data used to formulate the concept of risk factors. Because so many factors predispose to the development of atherosclerosis, it has been hard to identify any one alone as most important. While there is no unanimity of opinion, most investigators believe that a high blood cholesterol level is the most important risk factor, particularly when it occurs in association with a genetic or inherited predisposition to the disease. Diet is an important factor in determining serum cholesterol levels. Cholesterol is in the plasma and blood body tissues is derived from two sources, the foods we eat and the cholesterol that we produce in the liver and intestines. The typical adult in this country consumes a diet containing 600 to 800 milligrams per day, which is much higher than in most other parts of the world. This cholesterol comes from food products of animal origin, such as egg yolks, dairy fats, and meat. The more you eat, the more you absorb into your system. In addition, 500 to 1,000 milligrams of cholesterol are produced each day by the body. This production goes on almost independent of the amount consumed in the diet. Two substances in the diet appear to control the plasma level of cholesterol, the cholesterol and the saturated fat you eat. Saturated fats are usually solid at room temperature. Foods such as butter, cheese, cream, beef, pork, lamb, and chocolate are rich in saturated fats. The ingestion of saturated fats makes serum cholesterol levels rise. Unsaturated fats are usually liquids at room temperature. Corn oil, cottonseed oil, safflower oil, and other vegetable oils are rich in unsaturated fats. The ingestion of unsaturated fats makes serum cholesterol levels fall. The first evidence of a relationship between diet and atherosclerosis was provided between 1910 and 1920 by a Russian investigator, Nikolai Anishchev. Rabbits fed a diet rich in fat and cholesterol quickly developed atherosclerosis.
Since that time, many animal studies have produced atherosclerosis by means of diets rich in cholesterol. It is obviously far more difficult to conduct similar experiments in man. Indirect evidence has been employed to demonstrate a link between diet, cholesterol, and heart disease and stroke. The Framingham Project indicated that men with a blood cholesterol level of 240 milligrams had three times as many heart attacks as men with blood cholesterol levels of less than 200 milligrams per cent. Surveys of the world populations have shown a direct statistical relationship between blood cholesterol levels and the incidence of heart attacks. In general, throughout the world, there is a direct relationship between serum cholesterol levels, atherosclerosis, and the consumption of dairy products and meats. There are about 35 grams of fat in a quart of milk, and about 60% of the fat of milk is in the saturated form. If you drink one quart of whole milk per day, you will have consumed over one-third of your daily quota of fat, as recommended by both the American Heart Association and the White House Panel on Food, Nutrition, and Health. Drinking that much milk allows very little flexibility in the choice of other fat-containing foods in the daily diet. In addition, the consumption of milk fat, rich in saturates, provides almost all the presumed safe amounts of this component as well. Simple dietary changes can reduce the mortality from heart attacks. The most convincing evidence comes from a study conducted in Finland in two large hospitals with stable patient populations. From 1959 to 1965, patients in Hospital N were provided with a cholesterol-lowering diet, while patients in Hospital K were fed normal institutional fare. In 1965, the diets were reversed. The experimental diet differed from the usual diet in only two major respects. Whole cow's milk was replaced by a filled milk, an emulsion of soybean oil in skimmed milk, and a soft margarine rich in polyunsaturated fat was substituted for butter or ordinary margarine. The experimental diet produced an average reduction in serum cholesterol levels of close to 20%. More importantly, it reduced by over half the death rate from coronary artery disease among the males in the study, although other studies have also suggested the same beneficial effects from dietary modification. This particular study is most impressive in view of the minor dietary manipulations required to produce such a large desirable effect. The American dairy industry is also concerned that the fat in milk may be harmful. This is reflected by the large-scale production of skimmed milk and low-fat milk. Even ice milk has been produced as a substitute for ice cream. Prudent diets can reduce cholesterol levels and probably reduce the death rate from heart disease. Recent calculations suggest that for middle-aged men with normal blood pressure who do not smoke, adoption of a prudent diet alone can save 6 of every 100 of them from heart attacks. The benefits are even greater if other risk factors are already present. If the men were smokers who already had evidence of heart enlargement, commencing a diet designed to lower blood cholesterol levels would help 29 per 100 to escape heart attacks. Pediatricians have also been alerted to the important role they must play in the prevention of atherosclerosis. Authorities recommend that all children in families in which there is a parent or grandparent with a history of heart attack before age 50 be screened for evidence of disturbance in the way the body transports and regulates fat. Blood samples should be obtained by the age of 1 year in children from such families. The blood levels of cholesterol and triglycerides should be measured. If either of these is elevated, then further studies should be conducted to determine if a genetic abnormality in the fat transport proteins of the blood is present. Different types of abnormalities require different forms of dietary management. Some may require drug treatment as well. The most common of these inherited abnormalities in fat transport is termed type hyperlipoproteinemia. It affects about one in every 200 members of the population.
It has been estimated that about 5% of males with this trait will develop evidence of heart disease by the time they are 30 years of age. About 50% will have heart disease by age 50 and 85% by age 60. In this, the most common form of inherited disturbance, the recommended diet severely limits the intake of cholesterol by reducing consumption of eggs, fatty meats, shellfish, and dairy products. Such diets should be instituted around 1 year of age. The consumption of cow's milk from an early age may have lifelong consequences. Changes that are believed to represent the forerunners of atherosclerosis have been observed in the coronary vessels of infants and children. One pathologist has reviewed the heart vessels of more than 1,500 children and adolescents who died as a result of accidents. Deaths were a result of auto injuries, drownings, gunshot wounds, and related traumas. These children and adolescents had not died as a result of disease. Yet many of them showed signs of diseased arteries in the heart. When an attempt was made to unravel the factors responsible for the fact that some of these children and adolescents had normal blood vessels and others did not, the single feature that most clearly distinguished the two groups was their early feeding histories. The majority of children with normal blood vessels had been breastfed. The majority of children with diseased vessels had been fed cow's milk or cow's milk-based formulas. It is therefore reasonable to conclude that the differences between human milk and cow's milk were responsible for the early changes in the coronary arteries. All the findings that link diet to atherosclerosis underscore the belief that cow's milk was not designed for human consumption. The lifelong consumption of milk is not practiced by any species of mammal except humans. Atherosclerosis is unknown among other mammals. It can only be produced by the feeding of human-type diets, diets rich in fat and cholesterol. In February of 1977, the United States Senate Select Committee on Nutrition and Human Needs released a document titled Dietary Goals for the United States. In this report, one of the recommendations was that Americans reduce their intake of fat and suggested that efforts be made to reduce the intake of milk and other dairy products. Many organizations, including quite naturally the National Dairy Council, challenged the recommendation. In 1982 came another salvo. The National Research Council issued a report titled Diet, Nutrition, and Cancer. This report was a milestone in that it represented the first time any official body had suggested that the risk of cancer could be reduced by dietary changes. Among the recommendations was that the proportion of calories provided by fats should be reduced from 40% to 30% in the average American diet. The report stated, of all the dietary compounds studied, the combined epidemiological and experimental evidence is most suggestive for a causal relationship between fat intake and the occurrence of cancer, particularly cancers of the colon, breast, and prostate. The diet designed to help reduce the incidence of heart disease may also reduce the risk of cancer. The American Heart Association called it a prudent diet. No guarantees, no money-back offers. It does appear, however, that it would be prudent to reduce fat intake if it might prevent both heart disease and cancer. 1 quart of whole milk per day adds 35 grams of fat to your diet. 35 grams represents about one half of all the fat you should consume in one day if you are the average 150-pound man. Is that the way you wish to spend your fat allotment? Even more exciting is the evidence that is accumulating that suggests that eating less of the proper foods may actually extend the normal lifespan. In the June 8, 1982 edition of the New York Times, Jane Brody, in an article titled Eating Less May Be the Key to Living Beyond 100 Years, summarizes the animal data that suggests that longevity can be increased by consuming a diet containing all the proper nutrients,
but a third less calories than are needed to maintain a normal body weight. The benefits of proper nutrition can be gained even when such a diet is instituted in middle age. All the evidence to date has come from animal studies, but there is every reason to believe that they are applicable to humans. Reduce your fat intake and reduce your caloric intake. You may find yourself eating for a much longer time than you thought possible. During the first year of life, the infant should be fed human milk or a commercial preparation that resembles human milk as closely as possible. A variety of milks are now available for that purpose. After 1 to 2 years of age, the time of normal weaning, milk should be removed from the diet. That was chapter 4 from Don't Drink Your Milk by Frank A. Oski, MD. We will read the next chapter next time. You, like me, maybe have heard people talk about Jimothy the raccoon, who has recently come to fame. So I did a little looking into it and thought it would be interesting to read one of the many stories that have been published recently about this raccoon. This story was published in The Conversation, and the title is Jimothy the Raccoon Survived Against the Odds, a testament to sophisticated brains and devoted mothers. As a neuroscientist who studies raccoons and rats, I see the viral story of Jimothy the raccoon as a compelling tale of an animal overcoming disability and surviving in the wild. Jimothy, the unique-looking raccoon living in Seattle, became an internet celebrity over the course of a week in July 2026, thanks to a viral Instagram post that has amassed millions of views and thousands of comments cheering for the proverbial underdog. Jimothy has even been honored with a city proclamation. Something about him was obviously different. His body and tail were unusually short, and his back was curved. Although Jimothy hasn't been officially examined by a veterinarian, he's thought to have a form of a rare cervical vertebral malformation called short spine syndrome. A handful of cases has been seen in dogs. These animals are born with a condition that prevents their vertebrae from fully developing. With less physical space in the body, organs are crowded into a smaller space than usual and can lead to mobility issues. Adaptations are necessary for these animals to navigate their environments and secure the necessary resources for survival. How did Jimothy overcome the odds and emerge as a survivor? The sophisticated raccoon brain. Although it's easy to imagine a pet dog that's under the close care of human pet parents surviving a challenging condition such as short spine syndrome, the probability of a disabled or injured wild animal successfully living in the uncertain outdoors is a different story. Even for healthy raccoons, it's a challenge to survive the harrowing time of being a helpless newborn. Up to half of young kits die without emerging from the natal den. If an individual raccoon is among the fortunate to leave the den as a juvenile or young adult, life's challenges don't stop there. Typically, there are no safe zones that are reliably protected from predators. To survive, raccoons have to be vigilant, persistent, and physically agile to navigate the physical and mental challenges of life in the wild. In fact, it's so dangerous out in the wild that many raccoons only live 2 to 5 years, even though they have the capacity to live for around 12 years in captivity. It's difficult to imagine how Jimothy has navigated life's challenging terrain to survive in the wild. However, if any mammal can transcend the limitations of a disability, raccoon would be at the top of my list.
Very few studies have been conducted on the raccoon brain, but my lab's limited research has revealed the neuroarchitecture of a complex and sophisticated brain. Raccoon have exceptionally high neuron densities, resembling those of small primates. More neurons lead to greater flexibility in behavior, a characteristic that is likely facilitating Jimothy's survival. My team also identified the presence of specialized and fast-conducting brain cells called von economoneurons, which are typically located in the areas of the brain involved in emotional, social, and internal processing in people. And perhaps the neuroevolutionary piece de resistance of the raccoon, their hands. The forepaws of raccoon are extremely dexterous and sensitive and occupy a large portion of their brain's motor cortex, like that of people. This investment in hand movement takes raccoon learning abilities to the next level, explaining why Toronto paid roughly $24 million to develop raccoon-proof trash bins. These brain capabilities likely give Jimothy some neural backup as he navigates narrow fences, climbs trees, searches for food, and scopes out places for rest and refuge. Jimothy's mom as hero. Equally impressive as Jimothy's own adaptations is the continuous care provided by his mother. As challenging as the raccoon mother's role is while raising her young, raising a kit with special needs likely requires extra energy and patience. For raccoon families, the mother is very much a single parent. Not only does she not have help from the father, but she often moves the litter to different dens to escape the threat of males potentially harming the kits. She also needs to be an efficient forager to prevent excessive time away from her vulnerable offspring. Unlike many mammals whose young become independent soon after weaning, raccoon mothers continue taking care of their kits for much longer. Although nursing typically ends around 16 weeks, raccoon youngsters often remain with their moms for up to 9 months. From weaning to leaving the natal den, maternal raccoons take their family through something like homeschooling. One of my favorite examples appears in the PBS documentary Raccoon Nation, where a raccoon mom takes her kits on a field trip to teach them how to collapse their spines to slide past a wooden garage door. For hours, she models the behavior for her young, then observes their attempts, catching them when they fall and nudging them to try again. It's apparent that Jimothy's mother was no exception to the prototypical raccoon mother, serving as nurturer, protector, and teacher. Based on the videos of older Jimothy running across a field, navigating fences, and exploring his world, it appears that his mom's hard work resulted in a remarkable return on her investment. Evolutionary perseverance. Even though the odds were stacked against Jimothy from the day of his birth, he persevered. Jimothy is being celebrated for being different, but in my opinion, the most interesting aspects of his story are two remarkable evolutionary achievements that all mammals share: a brain capable of adapting to an imperfect body and other life challenges, and a patient and caring mother or guardian who translates her offspring's capabilities into abilities. Jimothy's mom celebrated his value long before his video debut and viral following. This article was written by Beth Daly. Interesting, interesting that this has come to public light and what it shows about raccoons and their ability to take care of each other, even the ones who are disabled. And here's a story from Veg News. Could Oregon ban hunting, fishing, and animal farming? Campaign reaches major milestone.
More than 140,000 people have backed Oregon's Peace Act, a proposed ballot measure that would remove animal cruelty exemptions for hunting, fishing, and farming. This article was written by Charlotte Poynting. More than 140,000 people across Oregon have signed a petition to end fishing, hunting, and animal agriculture in the state. A campaign called Yes on IP28 has submitted a petition to Oregon state officials in support of the People for the Elimination of Animal Cruelty Exemptions, or PEACE Act. The proposal, also known as Initiative Petition 28, would amend Oregon's animal cruelty laws by removing exemptions for fishing, hunting, and animal agriculture. Animals on farms, research labs, exhibitions, and in the wild would no longer be allowed to be intentionally injured or killed, abused, nor would they be allowed to be forcibly impregnated, sexually assaulted, states Yes on IP28. Animals in transport trucks or in the industries already mentioned could no longer be deprived of adequate food, water, and shelter, neglected either. The Peace Act hasn't officially qualified for the ballot yet, as state officials likely won't make a final decision until August. If it qualifies, it will be put to a popular vote in November. This is the third time campaigners have tried to push for amendments to Oregon's animal cruelty laws, but this effort is already looking more promising than previous ones. In 2022, the organization gathered 2,000 signatures, and in 2024, it collected 40,000. This time, People for the Ethical Treatment of Animals provided financial support for the campaign. Will the ban actually pass? David Michelson, a spokesperson for Yes on IP28, says that despite the progress, the ban is unlikely to progress this year. Still, even making it onto the ballot would be a win, he told Current Affairs in 2025. And the organization has no plans to back down if it doesn't pass. Our goal is to be persistent, he said. We take part of our inspiration from the U.S. women's suffrage movement, which used the same strategy to get the right to vote. Indeed, in Oregon, the Women's Suffrage Initiative passed on its sixth attempt. It is definitely our hope that this initiative will draw attention to the vastly different ways we treat companion animals compared to animals currently on farms, in research labs, and in the wild, he added. His hope isn't misplaced. Some similar initiatives have passed in the U.S. in recent years, although none have been as far-reaching as the Peace Act. In 2018, for example, California approved Proposition 12, a state ballot initiative that prohibits the sale of eggs, pork, or veal from animals kept in extreme confinement. And in 2025, new rules against the extreme confinement of mother pigs went into effect in Ohio. Fish meal feeds livestock farming, sometimes at the expense of marine ecosystems. This story comes to us from Sentient Media, written by Gaia Kabiko. Some pig and poultry farmers incorporate tiny fish into feed because of the nutritional benefits, but critics warn that over-extraction of these fish could disrupt the marine food web. People usually associate livestock feed with soy and grains like wheat and corn. But farmers also feed pigs and chickens fish meal, a protein-rich powder made from small wild fish, such as anchovies and sardines, and fish processing scraps like internal organs and trimmings. Each year, hundreds of billions to more than a trillion tiny forage fish are caught and processed into fish meal and fish oil. Critics argue that producing fish meal requires harvesting enormous numbers of forage fish, species that are the cornerstone of marine food webs
and that help transport and store carbon in the ocean, which can ripple through entire ecosystems, adding pressure to oceans already stressed by climate change. When you remove them, you're not just removing a fish, but you're jeopardizing the health of other fish that are dependent on them, which then means that you're also jeopardizing the health of human communities that depend on larger fish, says Adriana Netsoulas, campaign director of a coalition opposing offshore fin fish farming called Don't Cage Our Oceans. From oceans to feed mills, aquaculture consumes more than 90% of the world's fish meal, and pet food uses another chunk. Pig and poultry farming today account for about 3% of global demand. But before aquaculture expanded in the 1960s, pigs and chickens were the main consumers of fish meal. Terrestrial farmed animals like pigs, chickens, and cattle never ate fish until we began to feed it to them, Jennifer Jacquet, professor of environmental science and policy at the University of Miami, tells Sentient in an email. Hog and poultry producers use fish meal, because it provides a highly digestible, dense source of protein and essential amino acids, vitamins, minerals, and omega-3 fatty acids. Research shows that adding fish meal in the diets of young animals can improve feed intake, growth, and immune function. However, one study found that replacing fish meal with soybean meal or poultry byproduct meal in broiler chicken diets resulted in heavier birds and higher feed intake without affecting the amount of feed needed to gain weight. Alternatives to forage fish for animal feeds include insect meal, algae meal, and feed crops such as soy. Several of these options have a much lower environmental impact than fish meal, while providing equivalent or higher nutritional value. Ellen Pickett, executive director of the Institute for Ocean Conservation Science at Stony Brook University, tells Sentient in an email. While these alternatives could help reduce pressure on wild fish populations, they also come with trade-offs. Soy production, for example, can contribute to deforestation and biodiversity loss, while insect-based feeds face challenges related to scalability and energy use. Plant-based sources of protein like beans, however, do produce fewer greenhouse gas emissions than seafood. Downstream effects of fish meal production. Forage fish species such as sardines, sand eels, menhaden play a vital role in marine ecosystems. They feed on plankton and serve as prey for larger fish like tuna, sea bass, and salmon, as well as seabirds and marine mammals such as whales, seals, and dolphins. As a result, harvesting large quantities of forage fish for fish meal and fish oil can affect the biodiversity and resilience of marine ecosystems, advocates and scientists warn. A task force led by Pickett and composed of marine and fisheries scientists found that at least one predator relies on forage fish for half or more of its diet in 75% of the ecosystems they examined. In nearly 30% of ecosystems, at least one predator derives 75% or more of its diet from these tiny fish. According to the task force report, an anchoveta fishery in Peru, the world's largest single-species fishery by volume, illustrates the importance and vulnerability of forage fish. Nearly all of the catch is processed into fish meal and fish oil. In the 1960s, Peru's anchoveta harvest had reached 10 million metric tons, contributing to sharp declines in seabird population that depended on anchovies for food. When a strong El Nino struck in early 1970s, the combination of high fishing rates and low stock productivity triggered a collapse of the anchoveta population. Another example is heavy fishing of Atlantic menhaden in the Chesapeake Bay in the U.S., which likely reduced food available to striped bass, bluefish, ospreys, and bald eagles.
Scientists have also raised concern that technological advances in fishing could lead to the potential depletion of Antarctic krill, considered forage fish even though they aren't technically fish, slowing this recovery of severely exploited baleen whales. Although forage fish can recover quickly under favorable conditions, scientists say several populations that collapsed because of overfishing have failed to rebound, such as the anchovy and sardine stocks in northern Benguela off Namibia and southern Angola. In 2024, more than 18 million tons of wild-caught fish were processed into fish meal and fish oil, according to the United Nations Food and Agriculture Organization. This is a considerable decrease from the peak in 1995.

We should be ecologically concerned with any farmed animal systems. Jack Hay writes, we know this is unsustainable. Increasing forage fish capture also requires fleets to travel farther and use more fuel. Matthew Hayek, an environmental science professor at New York University, tells Sentient in an email, this could deplete marine food webs further and emit more greenhouse gas emissions, Hayek writes. In many parts of the world, forage fish are also an important source of food and income. News outlets De Smog and The Guardian reported earlier this year that industrial vessels were illegally catching sardinella within or near Bajos Archipelago, a biodiversity hotspot often called the Galapagos of West Africa, to supply offshore floating factories that process fresh catch into fish meal and oil for export to global salmon and shrimp farming companies. De Smog and The Guardian also reported that this extraction disproportionately affects local women who traditionally process and sell these small fish, reducing their ability to earn money. Scientists are calling for precautionary strategies to protect forage fish and their predators. At this point in time, the stringency and enforcement of forage fish management regulations are not sufficient to prevent overfishing, writes Pickett. In 2012, the task force she chaired recommended limiting catch rates to 50% of the level typically used to achieve the largest average catch and doubling the amount of forage fish that must remain in the ocean. Later that year, California adopted a policy recognizing the importance of forage fish to the state's marine ecosystems and preventing the development of new forage fishers and expansion of existing ones without full scientific review. In 2016, the National Marine Fisheries adopted similar precautionary measures, restricting direct commercial fishing for several forage species in West Coast waters. For Natsulis, using forage fish in animal feed reflects an industrial food system that she argues benefits a handful of corporations at the expense of the environment and coastal and rural communities. These fish, she says, should not be used to feed either farmed fish or terrestrial livestock, but instead should stay in the seas. The best thing we can do for the planet, for the oceans, and for all the other species of wild animals is to eat a plant-based diet. Plant-Based News published a story called The Sheep Detectives. New Hugh Jackman film has an animal rights message. The Sheep Detectives has been compared to classic family films that center animals, like Babe and Watership Down. This story was written by Liam Pritchett. Hugh Jackman's new movie, The Sheep Detectives, has an animal rights message. The family film had its UK cinema release in May. It has received overwhelmingly positive reviews from moviegoers and critics alike, made a significant impact at the box office, and has even prompted some viewers to stop eating meat. The Sheep Detectives is about a vegetarian farmer, Jackman, who reads detective novels to his flock of sheep every night. When a sudden and mysterious incident interrupts life on the farm, the sheep take on the role of detectives to investigate neighbors, follow clues, and attempt to solve the mystery themselves. While Jackman's character is a wool farmer, learn more about the reality of the wool industry elsewhere on Plant-Based News, the film depicts his relationship with his sheep as positive and caring. In fiction, the farmer rescued one of his rams from a carnival where he was made to fight dogs, and one of his neighbors, a butcher, dislikes his meat-free lifestyle. A subplot of how killing them is murder. Writing in the vegetarianism subreddit, one person said that the sheep detectives inspired them to stop eating meat and become a vegetarian themselves. Meanwhile, in the vegan subreddit, a user described the entire message of the film as being how smart sheep are, with a subplot of

how killing them is murder. The Sheep Detectives has been compared to Babe, the critically acclaimed 1995 film that prompted its lead actor, James Cromwell, to go vegan, and the classic but notoriously distressing animated adaptation of Watership Down from 1978. The Sheep Detectives is directed by Kyle Balda, who made Despicable Me 3 and two spin-off Minions movies, and written by Craig Mazin, who is best known for creating HBO's Chernobyl and for co-creating and co-writing The Last of Us TV show. The star-studded cast of The Sheep Detectives. Alongside Jackman, The Sheep Detectives stars Nicholas Galitzine, Masters of the Universe, Molly Gordon, The Bear, Brett Goldstein, Ted Lasso, and Bella Ramsey, The Last of Us, along with Emma Thompson and Bryan Cranston. The Sheep Detectives was released in May, but is still showing in select UK cinemas. It launched on Amazon Prime Video at the end of June and will come to DVD in August. The new film is based on the novel Three Bags Full, a Sheep Detective story by Leonie Swan. According to Sony, the sheep in the movie were all created digitally. And to wrap up Animalia Hour for today, I just wanted to read a very short amount from a TED Talk given by Sean Munson, who is the director of the Earthlings documentary. In that speech, he said, 8 billion humans currently consume 80 billion animals every year. And just to repeat that, 8 billion humans currently consume 80 billion animals every year. It's about a 10-to-1 ratio, and it does not include seafood, by the way. That's a fact. Which begs the question, how is it we can feed 80 billion animals, some quite large, namely pigs and cows, but we can't feed 1 billion humans. Most of them are children. Something is very wrong with that math. Animals, by the way, are poor caloric converters. In other words, it takes, for cows, for instance, 16 pounds of grain to produce 1 pound of feedlot beef. If you took $16,000 to the bank and they gave you back only $1,000, you might be a little upset. You might even want some sort of restitution or grant or subsidy to offset your loss. According to the World Health Organization, 1 billion people go to bed hungry every night, 500 million at the door of starvation. 80 billion animals, on the other hand, are not starving. In fact, the meat industry hopes to double that number by 2050. That's because they want you to buy more of their product. They want you to eat more meat. Now, how on earth are we going to feed 160 billion animals when we can't feed 1 billion people? I'll tell you how, and maybe some of you can guess already, by clearing forests. We cut down or burn down forests to create grazing land for these billions of animals, or grow food to feed these billions of animals before then killing all these animals. Okay, two machines at work here. One is the burning machine and one is the killing machine. The problem is we've already cleared 50% of forests. 50% of the Earth's forests are already gone. Talk about deforestation on a global scale. This is not a sustainable way of eating. We hope you enjoyed today's installment of Animalia Hour with me, Sarah Hale. We'll be back next week with more news and stories. Wishing you a gorgeous day. Bye.

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1: 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Those with loaded guns and those who dig.

0: 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I want to thank you for tuning in. I'm going to play you some Montana-made music here for the next couple of hours, and we're going to start out with Bluegrass.
1: 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Your flight number is Rocket M-O-O-O. And please remember, on Channel 7 on your radio is the boss, Roy Ellis, a.k.a. Mr. Simmerip. He will be entertaining you all the way. Now I thank you and wish you all a pleasant flight with no turbulence. Go Dick!

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Good evening. 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Sleaze Dyke Show here. Sundays, 5 to 7 p.m. We started that off with Roy Ellis, One Way Ticket to the Moon. After that was Jim Murple, Morial, with Funnel of Love. And then Judge Dredd, Nine and a Bit Skank. That was a great song. 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

All right. Not a bad set. Started it off with Les Barrettes with Afro Blue. Those ladies are awesome. After that was Dandy Livingstone, Talking About Ska. And then Up Against the Wall Rhythm by The Skints. And then Lifewire, Rotterdam Ska Jazz Foundation. Oh yeah. And then Un Panuela, ICO and Dodo Sound, A Handkerchief. In the background, some Crane Bin. Hope you're enjoying your Sunday. It's a little bit cooler. It's not 100 degrees. Sunday Fun Day. 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

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Huntley on Sunday, the 9th, the Mother Hips with Bart Budwig on Wednesday, August 12th, the Beagles on Thursday, the 13th, the Pick and Pair on Friday, the 14th, Shadowgrass on Saturday, the 15th, Satsang with the Hooligans Duo on Sunday, August 16th, and many more. You can find more information, schedules, and tickets at pinecreeklodgemontana.com. 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

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We started that set off with New York Ska Jazz Ensemble, Blue Lunar Ska. Great song. After that was Burning to the Night, Mini Man. Then Morning Blessing, Lone Ark in the 18th Parallel. After that was Like Us All, Flocks. Very good one. Then Protégé with Resist Not Evil. After that, Blundetto, Above the